0: economist at Rice University. And he says the high cost of borrowing is having a bad lock-in effect on the economy.
1: People are staying put. That's going to slow down consumption growth. But hopefully that will eventually lead to lower inflation.
0: The Federal Reserve will consider raising interest rates again later this month to fight inflation. Stephen Bisaha, NPR News.
2: Major U.S. stock indexes rose today, but just slightly. This is NPR News. States and cities are suing the Trump administration for repealing rules that limit planet-warming greenhouse gas emissions from power plants. They argue that gutting the protections will set the nation back decades and worsen the climate crisis. The EPA has said the repeal would save the industry more than $300 billion in costs. Tensions between Eritrea and Ethiopia have skyrocketed since the recent eruption of conflict in Ethiopia's northern Tigray region. Emmett Livingstone reports Eritrea has severed diplomatic relations with its larger neighbor.
3: Fighting has raged in northern Ethiopia since the Tigray People's Liberation Front, or TPLF, returned to war against the government last week. Ethiopia blames Eritrea, as well as other countries, for backing the armed group, which fought a devastating civil war with the Ethiopian government between 2020 and 2022. Ethiopia has closed its embassy in Eritrea and expelled 10 Eritrean diplomats over what it called, quote, direct and indirect acts of hostility. Eritrea quickly hit back, severing all diplomatic relations with Ethiopia the same day. The conflict in Tigray is reverberating across a fragile region. There are fears it could spiral even further. For NPR News, I'm Emmett Livingstone.
2: Scientists warn that thawing permafrost in the Arctic is releasing large amounts of methane and carbon dioxide, adding to global warming. The Arctic is warming four times faster than the rest of the world. This process releases greenhouse gases from decomposing plants and animals that were once trapped in the permafrost. This is NPR News from Washington.
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5: From the New York Times, I'm Natalie Kitroff. This is The Daily.
6: A sport has imploded before our very eyes, and I don't say this hyperbolically.
5: In the 5 years since student athletes were allowed to get paid to play, college sports has gone completely haywire.
7: Give it a break. This is not the college football we all grew up with.
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5: Players are moving from team to team, chasing a payday.
10: Malachi Tooney, $4.1 million.
11: Carson Beck, $4.3 million. I think my biggest year was six. He's a college kid.
5: Colleges are amassing dark money war chests. Programs that never stood a chance before are becoming champions.
12: The Indiana Hoosiers are the kings of college football.
5: And no one, not the players, not the coaches, not the athletic directors, can agree on what the rules around all this even are, much less how to follow them.
13: We have no rules and we have no governance.
5: Today, Stuart Mandel of The Athletic explains why this week Washington finally decided to step in. It's Thursday, October 1st. Stuart Mandel, welcome to The Daily.
14: Thank you. Glad to be here.
5: So earlier this week, something very rare happened. A bill passed the Senate with overwhelming bipartisan support, attempting to regulate sports. So help us understand what's going on here.
14: Well, for the past 5 years, ever since college athletes were finally allowed to make money and specifically paid for their name, image, and likeness rights, what we now call NIL, everybody's been talking about how college sports is in chaos. A term you often hear is the wild, wild west. And so the industry, the NCAA, the conferences, the schools have spent a lot of time and a lot of money lobbying Congress saying, we need your help. So this bill, the Protect College Sports Act, which was co-sponsored by Ted Cruz, a Republican, and Maria Cantwell, a Democrat, it covers pretty much everything you can think of in college sports. But what most people focus on is how it regulates name, image, and likeness payments, and then how often the players can transfer between schools.
5: Got it.
14: And on Monday night, it passed in the Senate and it passed in a landslide. Final vote was 77 to 22. Now it goes to the House. Nobody can really predict what's going to happen then. But in the meantime, a huge bipartisan slam dunk for the people who sponsored the bill, maybe not so much for the people who are on the other side of it.
5: And this is being described as historic. Talk about why.
14: It's historic because nobody can remember a time when Congress set out to regulate an entire sport. You know, they've regulated certain parts like NFL television rights and whatnot. But here is Congress basically saying, hey, we're dictating the rules now. They want to take over regulation of all of college sports. And I think it's safe to say that college sports has changed more in the last 5 years than it had in the 50 years before that. And that all has to do with a pretty important demarcation, which is prior to July 1st, 2021, throughout all of our lifetimes, it was understood college athletes cannot make money. They cannot receive any compensation above and beyond their scholarship.
5: Right.
14: In fact, at one point in the NCAA rule book, it said you can give them a bagel, but not a bagel and cream cheese. That was a real rule.
5: Wow.
14: But throughout the 2010s, public opinion is shifting to, well, why don't the athletes receive a cut of all this money? People are reading about television deals that are worth billions of dollars. They're reading about coaches making $5, $6 million a year, which is quaint now, but it was a lot then, and saying this is not fair to the athletes. They deserve a cut. And that eventually leads to state politicians around the country making their own bills, making their own laws that say athletes can make NIL money in direct conflict to the NCAA's rules. And then a really big moment came in 2021 when the Supreme Court took up an antitrust case in which the NCAA was sued, not specifically about NIL. The issue in that one was a cap on educational expenses that the schools offer the athletes, but same principle, right? There was a restriction in place on a form of compensation, and the Supreme Court ruled 9-0 against the NCAA. And in a concurring opinion that Justice Brett Kavanaugh wrote, he kind of expanded the scope of their decision to cover a lot more than just this one issue. He wrote that the NCAA's business model in any other industry would be flatly illegal.
5: That's a quote.
14: Yeah, that's what he wrote. So that's when the NCAA caved. And so July 1st comes and athletes can now do endorsement deals.
9: If I can sign with Gatorade, you can too.
15: Jared Casey, you just made one of the greatest game-winning catches in Kansas football history. Where are you going now?
16: Where am I going? I'm going to Applebee's.
14: So pretty quickly, you started seeing college athletes appearing in TV ads for sports drinks, for fast food chains, local mom-and-pop shops in some of these college towns where they're big celebrities.
17: Hey, this is Dakota Scrawford, wide receiver from Louisiana.
18: When your AC isn't Dakota's, you call SOS Heating and Cooling.
14: SOS. And, of course, social media ads. What nobody foresaw was that once they opened that Pandora's box, that NIL rights would be used for a completely different purpose, which is boosters paying their athletes to come to their favorite school.
5: And just say what boosters are exactly.
14: Boosters are donors to a university's athletic department. And the NCAA considers you a booster if you buy season tickets. But what we think of are the rich guys who donate tens of millions of dollars and have their names on buildings. And they just want to win a national championship. And so here's an opportunity to basically be the owner of a college sports team and pay the players yourself.
5: And how are they doing that?
14: Well, in history, prior to NIL, it was all backroom, shady, under-the-table stuff. Stuff, frankly, that was hard to prove. But you always heard rumors about it. And every so often, somebody would get busted and the player would be ineligible or the school would get punished. Now that NIL is allowed, you can do it all above board. So NIL becomes a thing on July 1st, 2021. In the spring of 2022, not even a year later,
19: Nico Iamalieva has committed to Tennessee. $8 million NIL deal.
14: The Athletic reports that a high school quarterback in California, a five-star recruit who hasn't committed to a college yet, has signed a four-year, $8 million deal with a collective associated with the University of Tennessee.
20: I think $2 million a year for a five-star quarterback prospect is a freaking steal.
14: So what's a collective? It's a bunch of donors pooling their money together in one pot that they can then use to distribute to recruits, because the school itself can't do it. And that sent shockwaves throughout college sports, because nobody realized just how quickly we'd gone to multi-million dollar deals. And right around that same time in 2021, the NCAA also loosened its restrictions around transfers. So for a long time, if you wanted to transfer to another school, you had to sit out a year. So now they changed the rule where, okay, one-time exception, you can transfer and play right away. So that's 2021. And even within a couple of years of that, that one-time restriction goes away. And unlike the pro leagues where you can only sign somewhere as a free agent when your contract's up, these college players can do it at any time. It's pure unlimited free agency. And that opens the floodgates, because now these donors and these collectives can use that money to entice guys to transfer to their school. And now you have teams that are turning over half or more of their roster in a given year. Just this past year, this past offseason, Oklahoma State brought in 91 new players, which is quite a number when there's 105 on the roster.
19: Wow.
14: The other big change is, right up till that point, the schools themselves couldn't be involved. All these NIL deals were being done by third parties. But starting in 2025, again, because of another court case, now for the first time, schools can pay their athletes directly up to a limit. And that limit at first is $20.5 million per year. Those are not NIL deals, though. That's revenue sharing.
5: Walk me through what the goal was here.
14: The goal was actually to stabilize the system. The thinking at the time was, well, if we, the schools, can control the payments, then there's going to be less movement and the costs are going to go down. Because as part of the rules around revenue sharing, they set up this clearinghouse that all the outside NIL deals would have to get approved. But if anything, it did the exact opposite. As soon as they instituted this system, it was a race to figure out how do we get around it.
5: What does that exactly look like? It sounds extremely chaotic, but paint me the full picture here.
14: Yeah, it looks like the NFL, if the NFL had no rules or ability to enforce their rules. You have on the school side, these programs, in addition to the coaching staff, now have a full-on personnel department with a general manager, with scouts who are evaluating players from around the country all the time with an eye on, oh, maybe that guy might be available to add to our roster next year. And on the other side of that transaction, we have agents for the players who, no matter what time of year it is, and certainly during the season, are calling up those GMs and saying, hey, I've got this guy. He's doing really well at this school. If he decides to transfer, how much would you be willing to pay for him?
5: They're shopping these players around, you're saying?
14: They're constantly shopping these players around. And ultimately, the goal is to get a bidding war going. Because by the way, unlike in the NFL, where it's public information, what everybody makes, it's all private in college. And so the agents can pretty much dictate the terms. Hey, this school over here is offering $2 million. Are you willing to go to $3 million? And nobody really knows if those are real offers or not.
5: So, Stuart, how much money, big picture, are we talking about flowing through this system now?
14: That information is very hard to obtain. Everybody's very hush-hush about it. Like I said earlier, they're under no obligation to publicize it. But this summer, myself and several of my colleagues from The Athletic set out to try to find out what all of the 68 major programs are spending on football, because football is, in most cases, about 75% of what they're spending on all of their athletes. So eventually, through calling every source you can think of around the industry, we arrived at a number that we believe is accurate for all 68 major conference teams. And in many cases, it was a lot more than most people imagine.
5: We'll be right back.
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25: This is The Daily. I'm Natalie Kitroev. Back to my conversation with Stuart Mandel about Washington's attempt to rein in the mayhem of college sports. All right, Stuart, how did you get to these numbers? How did you figure out what this marketplace actually looks like?
14: Well, one thing you figure out pretty quickly is coaches and GMs are very reluctant to talk about what they are spending on their own team, but they love to talk about what their competitors are spending. You also have to be alert to the fact that everybody's got an agenda. The coaches all want you to think they're spending less than they are because that lowers expectations from the fans. The athletic directors, though, they want you to think they're spending more than they are because that makes them look like good fundraisers. So we talked to GMs and coaches. We talked to athletic directors. We talked to people that work at the collectives, agents who negotiate deals with these schools. And eventually we kind of narrowed it down to a range for each school. And some of it depends on which conference you're in and how much TV money that conference makes. But on the low end, we have schools that are spending $10 to $15 million. And then the richer schools at the top, in Ohio State, Oregon, Texas, Miami, are spending north of $50 million.
25: Can I ask a somewhat provocative question, which is above $50 million actually an outlandish amount of money for a team that's actually generating enormous revenue for a university? I know it's a big round number. I know it's just football, but this is a sport that produces some of the most watched TV all year in America.
14: Yeah, I mean, I think in a vacuum, you could make the case that it's not actually that significant a number relative to how much revenue comes in. But it's jarring because 5 years ago, that number was zero, right?
25: Right. And the other dramatic piece of this, I think, was just how inequitable this system was shown to be. And honestly, problematic if you're a school that is only paying $8 million to your players where your competition is spending five times that amount.
14: No question. It's a really alarming takeaway from this that kind of accentuates just how wide the gap is growing between the haves and have-nots. Now, there's always been haves and have-nots in this sport, but if you happen to be one of the lucky schools that has a billionaire booster like Texas Tech does, Texas Tech's been a pretty irrelevant program for most of its history, but they have this oil magnate, Cody Campbell, who played at Texas Tech, who's now on the board of trustees, and he's throwing money around, and Texas Tech, voila, wins the Big 12 last year for the first time in its history.
25: So a single billionaire alum can make a huge difference.
14: He can make a huge difference. In fact, another big concern is how all that money affects transfers. I happen to think that the rise of transfers has been good for the sport overall. Indiana wins the national championship last year, goes from losing his program to national champion. They could not have done that in the era before transfers. But if you're a fan of an individual school, let's say NC State, I feel like every year, whoever the top two or three players are in NC State, they get poached by another school, a school with more money. And yes, it makes it hard to keep track of who's on your team from year to year. Also, fans are so loyal to their school And they have an expectation that the players will be too. And that's just not the case anymore. Some players are going to go to whoever will pay them the most money.
25: Yes. I mean, what you've described is not just a complete reordering of fans' relationship to college sports, but a complete reordering of how college sports actually work at the most fundamental level, which then generates quite a bit of frustration, including in Congress, where lawmakers decide to weigh in. So let's talk about that, how they actually weigh in and what is in this bill. Walk me through it.
14: Well, the bill is kind of a college sports mad lib, to be honest, but this is my first time covering anything congressional. And, you know, one thing I've learned is that it seems like everybody in Congress is a big college sports fan, right? Everybody has a school or multiple schools in their state that they represent, and they all have a vested interest in it. And Ted Cruz has more favorite teams than anybody because he's in Texas, which has the most Division I teams in college football. And for Cruz and for the other senators who were deeply involved in this, there are really two issues that seem to galvanize them the most: the transfers and how much money the players are getting. And so how does the bill address this? Well, with transfers, it brings back that rule that the NCAA had very briefly, that restriction that an athlete can only transfer once and play right away. If they want to transfer again, they have to sit out a year.
25: Okay. And what about the spending piece? How does it address that?
14: It's important to note that the bill does not include any specific limit on what an individual athlete can make. It's a cap on how much the school can spend on those athletes. Technically, there's a cap now, but nobody's following it. They're finding all of these workarounds. In the bill, that number goes up quite a bit to $48 million. But now all of those third-party NIL deals that the athletes get that they use to supplement those payments, like now those all count toward the cap.
25: I have to say, Stuart, there's a lot that's fascinating about this bill, but I think it's really interesting that a bunch of Republicans are supporting what's essentially the government intervening in the free market and putting real restrictions on it.
14: Yeah, you have, like you said, Republicans who are trying to regulate a free market. You've also got Democrats who are supporting a bill that a lot of its critics say is anti-labor.
2: If we're going to impose rules on athletes, we should apply the same rules to coaches.
14: So within Congress, the Congressional Black Caucus has already said they're going to oppose this. A couple of the main issues are, first of all, the elephant in the room. This bill restricts what schools can spend on their players, but not their coaches. And oh, by the way, the majority of college football players are Black, and the vast majority of coaches are white.
25: Right. It sounds like the critics of this bill are pointing out what they see as something fundamentally unfair, which is that if you're trying to control costs, why are you doing it only on the backs of players' incomes?
14: Maria Cantwell's big talking point in pushing for this bill was the escalating expenses and how universities are now having to subsidize their athletic departments. But the main drivers of those expenses over the years were coaching salaries and buyouts, facilities, recruiting costs, none of which are addressed in this bill.
25: All right. So this bill has a long way to go before it passes. It goes to the House now. We don't know what's going to happen there. But I want to ask, Stuart, how all this upheaval is actually playing out on the field.
14: When you're watching a great game like Texas-Ohio State a couple weeks ago or LSU-Ole Miss, you're not thinking, man, this would be better if the players couldn't transfer as often. If anything, I think it's more exciting because more teams have a chance, right? Indiana winning the national championship last year was the best college football story of my lifetime. Fall Saturdays are still undefeated.
25: Turns out college football is just a really hard thing to break.
14: They're trying hard to break it, but they haven't yet.
25: All right, well, Stuart, thank you so much for coming on the show.
14: Thank you so much for having me.
25: Stuart Mandel covers college sports for The Athletic.
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0: Our guest is Leslie John, professor of business administration at Harvard. We'll talk about her new book, Revealing, The Underrated Power of Oversharing. 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
4: If you were a student at Cornell in the fall of 2024, you might have learned from a crime alert email about a sexual assault on campus. If you weren't, you probably learned about it on or around September 16th of this year, when a young woman filed a civil lawsuit. In it, she accuses Cornell, a fraternity, a sorority, and a bar of negligence, and seven men of sexual assault and battery. About the men, some of the evidence in the suit is horrific. In a text thread, one man asks if the shop is still open. The shop is a euphemism for a drunk, drugged college sophomore. She went to the police and told them what happened as she understood it at the time. The police took her story to the DA, and the DA declined to file charges. Something went horribly wrong here, but there is fierce disagreement about what exactly it was. Coming up on Today Explained from Vox, the facts of this case and why it's so hard to prove what happened at Cornell was a crime.
5: The border is watched by hundreds of surveillance cameras. So how do migrants keep dying in plain view? From American Public Media, this is Marketplace Tech. I'm Megan McCarty-Carino.
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5: Over the last 25 years, the U.S. government has spent billions to build a virtual wall of video surveillance at the southern border. The network can signal Border Patrol to respond when it detects suspicious activity. And officials have touted the benefit of providing aid to migrants in distress. But a recent investigation by MIT Technology Review with the Times of San Diego found more than 1,000 migrants have died over the last decade within range of one of these cameras. Here with more is Eileen Guo, who co-reported the series Dying on Camera.
7: There were the General Dynamics remote video surveillance systems, which had cameras and thermal imaging on poles. And then there were Elbitz towers specifically built in Arizona, which added radar to the cameras to detect motion. And then in 2018, the agency began to roll out Anduril's AI-powered autonomous surveillance towers. And what these were meant to do was make it easier to automatically detect and classify the targets, whether it was people or vehicles that were moving through. But again, in all of these generations, we found that the technology was just failing to prevent the fatalities.
5: And your team actually did topographic analysis to determine sort of the sight lines for cameras and whether the location of these deaths should have been in the tower's view. Tell me more about that.
7: Yeah, that's right. We worked with a really incredible researcher in the UC system that looked at whether or not, you know, by the tower height, by the topography of where the remains were found, whether or not someone would have been able to see the tower. And we did find that in some areas, like 10 to 15% of the deaths that occurred were visible to towers. And so that brings up the question of, well, why are these towers being placed where they are if there's so much that they cannot see because of the topography?
5: So what are the implications of these failures? What could be going wrong here?
7: I think one of the really big questions for us is whether the towers were able to detect that someone was there or not, or the surveillance just wasn't working as it's meant to and they weren't aware that anyone was there at all. I think that's a systemic failure in either case. And the other thing that's really important here is that we only know what was found, right? It really highlights what happens when you just throw technology at a problem.

0: as complex as this.
1: At this point, billions of dollars have been invested in this virtual wall. What is the future of this surveillance program looking like?
0: Yeah, I think we're going to see a lot more of these towers. And there was recently a plan to put a Andorral surveillance tower in the coastal city of San Clemente in California that was paused only when a congressman got involved. So there are questions of where else are these towers going to go, and we might see them expanding beyond the border.
2: That's Eileen Guo at MIT Technology Review. Jesus Alvarado produced this episode. I'm Megan McCarty-Carino, and that's Marketplace Tech. This is APM.
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4: Amy Wang is a staff reporter at The Washington Post. Amy, in October of 2024, a young woman went to a fraternity house near Cornell University's campus. Who is this young woman, and why did she go to the frat house that night?
5: Well, the young woman is only identified in documents as Jane Doe, so we don't know her name. She was, at the time, 20 years old. She was a sophomore at Cornell. And around 11 p.m. on the night of October 19, 2024, this Jane Doe goes to a bar in on campus, and then after that, goes to the Chi Phi fraternity house to hang out with a friend. And, you know, she had said that she was already pretty intoxicated at that point, and she'd had maybe 10 drinks in about 3 hours, and her friend at the fraternity house hands her a beer. After that is where she alleges that another member of the fraternity pressured her into taking drugs, specifically ketamine and marijuana, and drinking more alcohol. She alleges that two members of the fraternity assaulted her, and that one of them later sent a Snapchat message out to active Chi Phi members, and the message is pretty graphic, but essentially invites them to join in, and several did.
4: In about 3 weeks, this young woman was going to go to the Cornell campus police and report what happened that night. But in the interim, what was going on? What was happening?
5: So in the interim, we now know, based on reporting by the New York Times and I believe CBS News, this young woman was a member of a campus sorority. So she went to a member of her sorority and was trying to make sense of what had happened. I think she was still processing it in real time. She wasn't using, according to their reporting, the word rape or assault. And she was also seeing rumors circulating around campus about what had taken place at the fraternity house and was growing concerned about how they portrayed her. She, in the interim, also received a text message from one of the seven men at the fraternity, essentially apologizing for how things went down the other night. And she is not yet accusing them of assault, but is chatting, even seeks to reassure him in that first message. I believe on October 22nd, she then makes an appointment at the campus health clinic because she had what she thought was a UTI and wanted to be tested because she told the doctor that she had gone through a traumatic experience. According to the New York Times reporting, you could see her thinking about what happened kind of evolve over those few weeks. She at some point says that, you know, this is starting to ruin her life, and she's sleeping and crying, and she's feeling ashamed, and she's just really grappling with what had taken place, trying to make sense of it. By November 3rd is when, according to these investigative documents that were obtained by the Times, she kind of comes to this conclusion that what happened at the party at Chi Phi was assault. So she texts one of the seven fraternity members and says, this was not consensual. I was, you know, I was given more ketamine. than I can remember, and that she says that she was uncomfortable. So a few days later, November 7th, 2024, according to these documents, she goes to the ER in Ithaca and asks for a rape kit. And the following day is when she goes to Cornell University Police.
4: Okay, so these documents that were obtained by the Times suggest that, as you say, this young woman's thinking was evolving on what had happened that night. When she goes to the police, how does she characterize what happened to the police? What does she tell them?
5: So what she tells the police is that she believes she was assaulted, and she tells the police that it had started out as something that was consensual. And then at the end, she says, quote, "I can say with 100% confidence I was raped," end quote. She tells police she was extremely uncomfortable and that she kept taking ketamine in part because she thought she might black out and pass out. She had thought of at least two of the men as her friends. After the events of that night, she is then confronted with rumors that were spreading across campus, sort of depicting her as loose and blaming her, essentially.
4: What happens after Jane Doe talks to the police? What do they do?
5: When she talks to Cornell University Police, they summarize what she said in a 6-page statement that she then signs, and that is the statement that is submitted to the Tompkins County District Attorney.
4: Okay, and the District Attorney would be the person who would bring charges or decide not to bring charges. What does he decide?
5: Yes. So the district attorney decides not to bring charges in 2024 based on, he has said, the sworn statement that she signs to police.
4: All right. So the DA says no charges for the 7 men. Were they disciplined in any way?
5: Yes. So we don't know exactly how each of the men were disciplined. Cornell has said that they faced a range of disciplinary measures, including expulsions and suspensions. I think one of the details that had gone particularly viral about this is that the disciplinary measures included for some of the students to write essays. Cornell has not denied that, but it has specifically denied that the students only had to write essays as a disciplinary measure. But the university has cited privacy laws and said it really can't release any more specifics about how individual students were punished or not punished.
4: What did Jane Doe do after first talking to the police and then learning the DA wasn't going to press charges?
5: After she goes to police, we know she remains on campus and she has to continue seeing some of these men. Mm-hmm. And she also participates in the school's Title IX investigation, which takes place over several months and concludes at some point in 2025.
4: I want to ask you about the DA. He is, as you say, reopening the criminal investigation. He is also out in public defending his decision to not press charges in 2024. How is he defending himself?
5: Yes, the DA is a big part of the story. This is the Tompkins County District Attorney. His name is Matthew Van Houten. And he has said that in 2024, based on the written statement from Jane Doe, they did not have what they needed to press criminal charges.
6: To be clear, you never saw any statement where the victim alleged to be raped.
7: I never saw that statement. It was not included in the 6-page statement. We felt that we had a comprehensive and complete account of what happened, and we had no reason to believe that there was missing or omitted information.
5: And it's important to note that we, as in the public, we've not actually seen a copy of Jane Doe's sworn statement. The DA issued a press release in which he summarizes that statement. And in that summary, he describes her characterization of this as voluntary and conscious and consensual. Now, that is at odds with some of the investigative documents that we've seen reported since then, including that transcript of, you know, Jane Doe's interview with Cornell police. in which she describes it very confidently. She says that she believes she was raped and even says that she was, you know, physically hit during that night. The DA said that he did not see before the lawsuit the screenshot of the Snapchat message where the frat members are talking pretty crudely about the situation, and that he also says he didn't see the transcript of the interview between Jane Doe and police.
4: We now know the names of the seven men who were there that night. Have they said anything?
5: The seven men themselves have not publicly said anything. The lawyers for three of those seven men have publicly denied the allegations. One of them says that his client went into the room but immediately left and didn't participate in the assault.
4: This is a story that is developing very quickly, and it seems like new information is coming out just about every day. What do we know about what happens next?
5: So there's at least two things going on here. There is the DA's reopened criminal investigation. The DA has said he is putting together a case to present to a grand jury, and we don't know if there's enough to pursue criminal charges, but he has started that process and is actively collecting what he says is any new evidence that might change things. Separately, there's the civil lawsuit that Jane Doe filed last month, and that is not dependent in any way on how the criminal investigation goes. But that will also proceed against the university, the seven fraternity members, and the fraternity itself.
4: Amy Wang is a reporter with The Washington Post. When we come back, a former sex crimes prosecutor is going to give us her view on what went so wrong here.

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2: I'm Jeremy Hobson. New Hampshire's Senate race to replace the retiring Democrat Jeanne Shaheen is shaping up to be a close one. It's a rare state where Republicans feel they have a chance to flip the seat. But the headwinds of high gas prices and an unpopular president exist in the Granite State just like everywhere else. So we'll be broadcasting from Portsmouth, New Hampshire with a panel of top political analysts to hear from voters about what's at stake for them. That's next time on The Middle. Coming up next on WHYY.
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4: Lauren Hirsch is the CEO and co-founder of World Without Exploitation. This is a coalition designed to combat human trafficking and sexual exploitation. In another life, Lauren was a New York City prosecutor in the Brooklyn DA's office and chief of the sex trafficking unit there. Lauren, the DA said his office reviewed Jane Doe's statement at the time and found at the time that what she described didn't meet the legal definition of a crime. And I think people want to understand, how is that possible?
5: To be really candid with you, Noelle, this is an area that seems super unclear to me, because the role of the district attorney in that moment is to investigate. We're not, when you first get a case file, you first get a victim statement, and especially with facts as horrific as these facts are, or our understanding of this 6-page document that the DA read, I would never say that this is a clear-cut case where there'll be a conviction at the end. We never know that. What I can say with 100% certainty is if you get a document like that as a prosecutor, that is a significant investigative lead. And so as a prosecutor, what I believe to be would be good practice is starting to pull the layers back, trying to understand what transpired here. Interviewing the victim, that feels critical. That never happened. We now know that there are all these text messages that were shared between these boys, and the prosecutor's now saying, but I didn't know about the text messages.
6: At this point, I'm hearing about the new evidence as the rest of the world is.
7: The Snapchat was disgusting and vulgar and immoral. But the question that we analyzed was, did Jane Doe consent to what happened?
5: It's my understanding that there were a lot of boys on that particular text thread. And so a good investigator would have gone to that fraternity house and tried to interview some of those boys, tried to understand what were the contemporaneous statements made at that time. Were there any text messages? Was there any social media activity? And I believe that had they done that in a timely fashion, they likely would have come up with these text messages at that time and not 2 years later.
4: Okay, what you're saying is interesting, because the DA has come out publicly and defended himself by saying essentially the details of this lawsuit, which was filed in September of this year, are different from the details in the young woman's 2024 statement to the police.
6: Taking her words and believing every one of her words, she never says that she was drugged without her knowledge. She admits to taking drugs and alcohol voluntarily and with knowledge. She does not allege that she was forced to engage in any acts.
4: And he has sort of used that in his defense, right? Here's what I knew at the time versus what this young woman is saying today. I think I hear you saying maybe. That's not an excuse?
5: Well, so you're asking a couple of things, right? You're asking about the inconsistent statements, and I find it troubling that the DA is leading with this notion that the victim has inconsistent statements, because that feels to me like here we are making excuses and blaming the victim. And for me, where I sit, that's troubling. It also begs the question, what kind of inconsistencies exist between the initial document and the document? I'm not even sure sort of what we're talking about today, because to my knowledge, the DA has not yet interviewed this victim. Perhaps he's talking about the civil complaint, which I would think that is written in a way where she has worked with her lawyer to put this together. And the initial statement, the initial six-page document that the DA read, my understanding is that it is basically a summary of a conversation. And so inconsistencies come in all shapes and sizes. So it's hard to know exactly what we're talking about here, but it is very common for there to be some inconsistencies. That is not a deal breaker, despite the fact that this prosecutor wants the public to believe that it is.
4: Drugs and alcohol are central to this case, right? The young woman admits she had been drinking and she was using ketamine. Under New York law, how does that affect whether or not someone is believed to be capable of consenting to sex?
5: Yeah, so New York law is actually really problematic here, Noelle, and it's a place where I believe we are desperate for a legislative fix. I think that there have been a lot of advocates who've been championing a correction to this voluntary intoxication loophole for a lot of years, and we've not been able to get it. And so the New York law makes it very, very hard to prosecute a person who is, when the victim is voluntarily intoxicated, but not unconscious. And so this new law would allow the prosecutors the ability to bring cases when the victim is so severely intoxicated, but not physically helpless, and where a reasonable person should have known the victim's condition. And in this particular case, based on what we're hearing, she was in a condition where a reasonable person should have known her condition. And so in this particular instance, the DA is right. This is a very, very hard case to prove in this moment, but I'm a big believer. We don't not prosecute cases because they're hard cases, but at the same time, we know that a change to the law is critically important.
4: You clearly want more investigation here. What questions do you want asked? Who do you want to be spoken to?
5: So before I say who and how and what that investigation looks like, I think it's really important to say that when 2 years have passed and the DA did not investigate these cases immediately, we have a big problem on our hands, right? The fact that the DA did not investigate this from the moment he found out about this, it's really problematic because, as we know, evidence disappears, memories fade. When you're dealing on a college campus with a specific culture, there may be a narrative that takes hold. And so it's important to talk about the time lapse and how that harms the case. That said, I still believe that the investigation is critically important. I don't believe that this DA is the right person to do the investigation. I think a special prosecutor should be appointed. And then I think that the prosecutor and law enforcement should be interviewing everybody who was in that fraternity on that night. Anybody who saw this victim before, saw this victim after. Were there any statements in the immediate aftermath of her leaving that fraternity? Was there an outcry witness? We know that some text messages have come to light. Are there other text messages? I suspect there are. I'd want to interview as many of those boys as possible to understand what was going on, because some of those text messages that have come to light, one says free, basically essentially saying by the boys or whoever wrote this for the taking, right? That doesn't seem like, if you're thinking about somebody's mindset, that doesn't sound like mindset that is engaging in consensual sex. And so I think it is critically important that we understand all of the correspondence of that night. You know, I think we want to see what is out there that helps us get closer to understanding what transpired that night. I think the law enforcement failed this young person. The fact that there's no investigation that happened immediately in the aftermath of this incident, no investigation, it's really just, we just continue to fail survivors all over the place, and we have to start doing better.
4: Lauren Hirsch of World Without Exploitation. Lauren is a former sex crimes prosecutor. Hadi Mwagdi and Ariana Espudu produced today's show. Amina El-Sadi edited. Bridget Dunnigan and David Tadashore engineered. And Gabriel Duntov checked the facts. I'm Noel King. It's Today Explained.

0: I'm John Weber, and this is your WHYY Philly Fun Fact. Did you know that the oldest club in the country is located right here in Philadelphia?
1: That's right, John. The Philadelphia Club, located at the corner of 13th and Walnut Streets, is the oldest gentleman's club in America, modeled after the traditional English city clubs of London.
0: That's Philadelphia tour guide Vince McCafferty.
1: The club has had a number of notable members, including General George Meade, General Theodore Roosevelt Jr., and novelist Owen Wister. It's important to note that the Philadelphia Club has never allowed women to join the organization.
0: Membership is strictly managed via a nomination-only process, where candidates must secure a primary proposer, seconding sponsors, and undergo committee review. For more than 150 years, the Philadelphia Club has quietly remained one of the city's most exclusive institutions. I'm John Weber, and that's your WHYY Philly Fun Fact.
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3: 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I'm Tom McDonald. 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

0: From WHYY in Philadelphia, this is Studio 2. I'm Kevin McCrory, in for Avi Wolf-Manarin and Sherry Gregg. The last quarter century have seen some pretty remarkable changes to our television landscape, and not just the way we consume it. Competition shows like Survivor and Big Brother kicked off a boom in reality TV. Foreign language shows like Dark and Squid Game found mainstream audiences. And prestige dramas full of anti-heroes like The Sopranos, Game of Thrones, and Breaking Bad completely upended expectations of the small screen. The New York Times is out with its list of top shows of the century, and today Studio 2 is jumping into the debate. We've got two great TV critics, including Fresh Air's David B. and Cooley, in with us, and we want to hear from you. What's a great TV show you think flew under the radar? What do you think was overhyped? That's all coming up, but first, NPR News.
1: Live from NPR News in Washington, I'm Ryland Barton. President Trump and Vice President J.D. Vance are hitting the campaign trail to try and boost Republican enthusiasm ahead of the midterm elections. Vance was in Florida promoting Republican candidate for governor Byron Donalds and Senator Ashley Moody. He said Democratic Senate candidate Angie Nixon should leave the country.
2: When Angie Nixon calls herself a socialist, I think the right response is to say, then get the hell out of here. You don't belong in America, if those are your views.
1: Trump is in Oklahoma now after traveling to Texas as polls show him losing support from key groups he made inroads with in 2024, like Latinos. Trump has blamed poor public relations for the party's challenges. Democrats say Trump and Vance are desperate to rally their base as the elections approach. 21 states are suing the Trump administration over its repeal of power plant pollution rules. As NPR's Julia Simon reports, the Biden-era rules would have reduced planet heating emissions from fossil fuel burning plants.
3: The 21 states and four cities argue their appeal, quote, guts one of the country's most significant climate protections, end quote, and will worsen the climate crisis. The Biden-era rules would have required coal and new natural gas plants to install pollution control equipment that would have significantly reduced carbon dioxide emissions. When the EPA announced the rule change last month, they said in their announcement that greenhouse gas emissions from power plants, quote, have no material impact on climate change. That is false. And pollution from power plants also impacts human health. The EPA says it doesn't comment on ongoing litigation. Julia Simon, NPR News.
1: The Supreme Court has agreed to review a Trump administration policy denying bond hearings for detained immigrants. The high court will consider whether immigrants have a right to a hearing to determine if they should remain detained while challenging their possible deportation. Appeals courts from 9 of 11 federal circuits have ruled that detention without a bond hearing violates federal law. The judge in the Lindsay Clancy case has rejected a defense request to find her not guilty of killing her three children in 2023. That's after the case ended in a mistrial last month. From member station WBUR, Deborah Becker reports.
4: Judge William Sullivan's decision says that prosecutors offered enough evidence for a jury to decide whether Clancy committed the crimes and whether she was criminally responsible. Clancy's defense asked for the not guilty finding, arguing that prosecutors did not provide enough evidence. Attorney Keith Halpern, who's not affiliated with Clancy's case, says defense attorneys customarily make such requests.
5: It was something that any lawyer in his position would have done. In any case,
4: prosecutors are still evaluating whether to hold a new trial. Another hearing is scheduled next month. For NPR News, I'm Deborah Becker in Boston.
1: Major U.S. stock indexes rose slightly today. This is NPR News. Canadian Prime Minister Mark Carney is fast-tracking an oil pipeline to the Pacific Coast. The move aims to reduce Canada's dependence on the U.S. and mend relations with Alberta, where separatists are pushing for a referendum on leaving Canada. The pipeline would allow Canada to export more oil to Asia, reducing reliance on the U.S. Protests by French high schoolers demanding better learning conditions have turned violent, with nearly 2,000 arrests, schools and vehicles set on fire, and at least 300 police and firefighters injured. NPR's Eleanor Beardsley reports 400 schools across the country will be closed tomorrow.
6: A protest against rundown buildings and overcrowded classrooms started last week in one high school in the Paris suburbs before spreading to more than 1,000 schools across the country. The students' demands were seen as legitimate. But scenes of chaos and confrontations between police and masked bands of young people shown on the TV news are shocking the French. The prime minister, who organized a crisis cell Thursday, has accused the far left of encouraging the protesters for political reasons. But even far left leader Jean-Luc Mélenchon, who has supported the protesters, seemed overtaken by the violent turn of events. He called on the young people to stop the destruction, saying it serves no purpose. Eleanor Beardsley, NPR News, Paris.
1: French soccer star Zinedine Zidane famously headbutted Italy's Marco Materazzi during the 2006 World Cup final, ending his career with a red card. 20 years later, Zidane will face Italy again tomorrow, but this time as France's head coach in the Nations League. This is NPR.
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0: And on Thursday, October 1st, a red October indeed, I'm Kevin McCrory in for Avi Wolfman-Aaron.
9: Kevin, where is your red?
0: I didn't wear any today. You know, go Phillies. Who are you?
9: I'm Hazel May Bryan. I'm one of the producers on the show. I'm filling in for the wonderful Cherry Gregg
0: so,
9: today.
0: So Avi has been out on family leave and Cherry's off today. So it's Hazel and I in the beginning of the show. And then the rest of the show, we're talking top TV shows, Hazel, of the 21st century. New York Times has this new list out. They've been doing this thing where they put like the 100 best living songwriters, 100 best books, 100 best movies. We're a sucker for all of it. Hazel, we love it.
9: Oh,
0: New York Times
9: TV
0: puts out a list. We're like Pavlovian dogs to it. We're saying let's do a show on it, Hazel. So we're excited today. You're a big TV nerd, right?
9: Oh my God, I love TV. I know that I work in radio, but if I had to pick a medium for second, it's definitely going to be television.
0: Really, some interesting things happened in the 21st century for sure in television. Really became kind of like the hot spot in culture. We've got two great guests on this hour. The TV critic from The New Yorker and also, of course, TV critic for Fresh Air, David Bean Cooley, the legend, the coolier than thou. David Bean Cooley is in studio with us in the main seg. So we're excited about that. And as always, we want to hear from you. What's a great show you think flew under the radar? What do you think was overhyped? You can give us a call, 888-477-9499. Email studio2@whyy.org. Or if you're watching along on YouTube or Facebook, leave a comment in the live chat.
9: I got to say, I'm really excited for these listener calls and comments,
0: especially
9: since I'll be in the control room. Really looking forward to seeing what you pick. If somebody doesn't say Widow's Bay, I will be disappointed.
0: Oh, okay, okay. As always, though, first, our trio of local news stories. Number one story today, eye-opening political story out of Bucks County that's been getting a lot of attention. Republican Congressman Brian Fitzpatrick has been hammering his Democratic opponent, Bob Harvey, with attack ads. Now, some of those ads include references to what appear to be news articles. But the twist is that the supposed news articles were posted on Patch.com by a close ally of Fitzpatrick, who was at his wedding over the summer. That's all according to a story by Politico, which notes that the ally is a guy named Dave Summers. He's a retired reporter from the Bucks County Courier. He also has a criminal record for trafficking protected turtles. That's just kind of an aside in this story.
9: The turtles.
0: And so we've seen these political ads where, like, you know, they put the headline on the screen, they cite a news source. And the implication here, Hazel, is that Fitzpatrick's friend is like writing these negative articles just so that Fitzpatrick can then use them in his television ads. Now, a spokesperson for the House GOP campaign arm kind of deflected in their response, pointed Politico to a report that says Harvey put known Democrat activists in his own TV ads, posing them as, quote, concerned voters. Context here, Hazel, is that the GOP is facing significant headwinds going into the midterms. Brian Fitzpatrick may be facing his toughest political challenge since he was first elected in 2016. You know, Bucks County is very purple, Hazel, right? So Democrats often think they have a shot to unseat Fitzpatrick, but he's pretty handily beat his challengers in every year. I would say 2018, with that blue wave after the first Trump election, that was the year that Fitzpatrick was most vulnerable.
9: Right. I mean, I was reading that the 2024 reelection campaign was just not nearly this heated. And now we're seeing terms like king, arrogant, elitist being slung at Harvey. So, yeah, we'll see. I'm not sure how many people really understand what Patch.com is. I don't know how much traction this kind of story will get with voters, but...
0: Yeah, it's kind of like a mix of legitimate local news, but then it's apparently anybody can post something on there. So that's what I understand of the site. So sometimes you're getting some great news that maybe you wouldn't otherwise get because of all these newspaper closures, et cetera, right, over the years in, you know, the suburbs, et cetera. But also, like, you and I could make an account with an email under any name and apparently post anything we want it there too. So that's part of it. We have had an open call for Fitzpatrick to be on Studio 2. We've been trying to orchestrate a debate or even just like a back-to-back interview with him and Bob Harvey. Fitzpatrick camp has so far been unwilling to agree, but we are still open. So Brian Fitzpatrick, if you or any of your supporters are listening, we would love for that to happen. Let's make it happen. Story number two, Hazel.
9: All right. Story number two actually comes from WHYY's Zoe Reed. Environmental researchers have been surveying local waterways for microplastic pollution. This isn't so shocking considering the scourge of sort of climate pollution, microplastics, news that's been coming out for the last few years now. But it seems kind of dramatic. They tested samples of waterways from throughout the region, so the Delaware, the Schuylkill, the Lehigh River valleys, and tributaries across the region, and they found that every single sample, 20 plus samples, all had microplastic contamination. So it feels like that's a full bingo card.
0: Right. Like you said, it's not so surprising because we've known that microplastic is out there. But for them to go out there, collect the samples, find right, that evidence, you know, that's clearly raises some alarms. And then I guess we still have some questions, and the science isn't settled on, okay, so if we're ingesting microplastics, how is that really affecting our health, affecting our bodies? It sounds like we're still waiting for that science to be settled.
9: Yeah, and I mean, there has been sort of like links to health issues, reproductive issues, but there hasn't really been, the jury hasn't come back entirely. An advocate for the main environmental group in this research came out and said the big takeaway from this is that we should be concerned. The depth and breadth of this plastic pollution is staggering. But like you said, we just don't know what the real health impacts of microplastics are.
0: Yeah, and there was a story out earlier this year in The Guardian, I remember, and it was basically saying some of these high-profile stories about the concerns maybe were overblown and were the results of some false positives. And then you had all this backlash to that article. So again, it seems like it's just one of these questions we're going to have to wait and see, just from a pure, like, do you think plastic in your body makes sense point of view?
9: It
0: doesn't feel good. Right?
9: It doesn't feel good. Hey, are you using plastic bottles, Kevin?
0: I don't use usually the throwaway ones, but I've got my Nalgene, and okay, I'm pretty religious about using that Nalgene.
9: It's gotta be something.
0: All right. Story number three, Hazel. Red October. Do you believe in redemption, Hazel?
9: Do you believe
0: in redemption?
9: I do, absolutely.
0: Okay, well, we got a doozy of a Phillies playoff baseball game yesterday that's setting us up for a huge win-or-go-home game tonight against the Atlanta Braves. Let me recap it for you, Hazel. The Phillies went down 3-1 late in the game yesterday after All-Star Bryce Harper misplayed a ball in the outfield that bounced off his glove.
9: No.
0: It allowed two runs to score. It looked like the season was over, Hazel. People were fretting and going, you know, putting their hands in their head in their hands. They were just like, the season's over. We blew it. Okay. But no, the next inning, Kyle Schwarber comes up, blasts the solo home run. Right after him in the order, Harper, who just made the big error, hits another home run to tie the game and atone for the mistake. Okay. So that's redemption arc number one. Number two, rookie pitcher Andrew Painter. This guy was like the stud. He's the guy everybody's talking up. In the middle of the season, he was cratering. He got sent back down to the minor leagues. People thought maybe he just can't be the guy. He gets brought into this high-pressure playoff game yesterday, pitches three scoreless innings.
9: Wow.
0: That's redemption arc number two. Redemption arc number three, the Phillies take the lead in this game because of a home run by Alec Bohm. Alec Bohm was terrible for most of the year, Hazel. People were saying, cut the guy. Just put him out on the street. Don't put him on the field anymore. He turns the season around, has a great second half, and then here he is in this playoff game, hits the solo home run to essentially win the game. Three redemption arcs in one game, and so now it's all coming down tonight to a big win-or-go-home game three in this series versus the Braves. Hazel, do you feel the Red October energy?
9: Hey, look, now I do. Oh my God, you sold me. Absolutely.
0: So are you going to be watching?
9: Wow. I wouldn't go that far, but you know what? I love a redemption arc, and I'm really happy for Bryce Harper. I feel like he needed a win. Good for him.
0: So you're from Minnesota, but you're not really a big Twins fan. I know you lived in Brooklyn. You never glommed onto any of the New York teams. And now you're here in Philadelphia, and you're still just apathetic is what you're telling me.
9: It's not that I'm apathetic. Here's what I think needs to happen. I really like the minor leagues. And you know why? Because they are so entertaining. There is constant entertainment. In between every inning, there's a competition. People are jumping around in potato sacks. That's what I want more of. But you know what I will say about the major leagues?
0: What's up?
9: I really appreciate that shot clock.
0: The what?
9: The clock.
0: The clock. The pitch
9: clock. I
0: really
9: like the pitch clock.
0: The game's moving faster.
9: Yeah.
0: Now. You like that.
9: Oh,
0: you
9: yeah.
0: Like that.
9: I went to a game last week.
0: You know what I like about the minor leagues, Hazel? Cheaper tickets.
9: I do.
0: Cheaper
9: like
0: food. Cheaper beer. Can't beat that, right?
9: Absolutely.
0: So, yeah, you got to get out to the Redding Fightin' Phils Stadium. It's an iconic location if you haven't been there yet, Hazel. Beautiful stadium. It's got, like, all this cool history. You would absolutely love to go see a Redding Fightin' Phils game. And if I have this correct, they won their championship this year. So congrats to the Redding Fightin' Phils. Today on the show, Hazel, we're talking about the best television shows of the 21st century. We want to hear from you. What's a great TV show that you think flew under the radar? What do you think was overhyped? Email us, studio2@whyy.org. Stay tuned right after the break. We're going to be back, including with the great David Bean Cooley.
10: I'm Indira Lakshmanan. When the Taliban recaptured Afghanistan 5 years ago, Mursal Rahim was among the last women to escape. 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
0: Now let's get back to our rebroadcast of today's episode of Studio 2. And you're listening to Studio 2. I'm Kevin McCrory. Today on the show, we're talking the best TV shows of the 21st century. The New York Times just came out with its top 100 list, and we wanted in on the action. Joining me this hour to hash it out, what the Times got right, what the Times got wrong, and more, is New Yorker magazine TV, New Yorker TV critic Ingu Kang. Welcome, Ingu.
14: Hi, thanks for having me.
0: Thanks for being here. And back with us, of course, is Fresh Air TV critic David Bean Cooley.
15: Hey there.
0: Thanks so much for being here. And as always, we want to hear from you, our listeners. What's a great TV show you think flew under the radar? What was overhyped? Give us a call, 888-477-9499, or email studio2@whyy.org. If you're watching along on YouTube or Facebook, leave a comment in the live chat. So we've kind of hashed it up here into different categories this hour, and I think we should just get right down into it. First category is going to be drama. And Ingu, you're up first. So we're talking best drama of the 21st century. And Ingu, we're going to play a clip of your choice, which is Mad Men. And you're going to hear Peggy here accusing Don, played by John Hamm, of stealing an idea from an ad from her, which won Don an award. Let's hear the clip.
16: That's the way it works. There are no credits on commercials.
17: But you got the Clio.
16: It's your job. I give you money, you give me ideas.
17: And you never say thank you.
16: That's what the money is for.
0: All right, Ingu, why'd you pick that show?
14: Well, can we just start off with the fact that Mad Men is probably one of the most boring picks that you could have for this category, alongside, you know, The Wire and Breaking Bad.
15: I agree.
14: Was ineligible for this list. So, first of all, I'm sorry for how boring this answer is.
15: And mine's going to be boring too, Ingu, so don't worry about
14: it. Okay, wonderful. I rewatched Mad Men during the pandemic, like a lot of other people. I was absolutely hypnotized every single episode. There is not a single bad hour of the show. The characters are wonderful, the acting, the look. I think as the show goes on, there is a wonderful sense of the passage of time and the cultural ground shifting under the feet of these characters. And it's really about a world in which no one is really happy because they're all sort of creating desire for products that will supposedly make you happy, but everyone making those dreams know that they are fake. And yet it is somehow also about the redemption that work can provide you. It is the best show of the 21st century, and I will make no bones about it.
15: All right. David, what do you think? Do you agree?
18: Well, I have some bones about it, but I agree that it's a great show, and I've never talked to Ingu before, so I just wanted to say hi. Welcome to the TV Critic Fraternity. And you guys chose a great clip.
15: Yes.
18: That's what the money's for, is a very quote one of many quotable things from Mad Men. No, I think what it did was absolutely wonderful, and I loved the series. I just think there are a couple that are a little better in terms of putting
15: them
18: all
15: together.
18: But
15: if you had bones, you said you got a couple bones. What are your bones with Mad Men?
18: Oh, no. It's just the bones is that I would say Breaking Bad is a little better.
15: Okay.
18: That's all.
15: That's your bones.
18: That Fargo is a little better.
15: All right.
18: But no bones, nothing to complain about with Mad Men.
15: I agree. Well, you referenced Fargo, David. That's going to be your pick. Let's hear a clip from Fargo, and we're going to see debt collector CEO Lorraine Lyon, played by Jennifer Jason Leigh, with an ideological debate with the sheriff, Roy Tillman, again played by John Hamm. So we're ham heavy here in the show so far. Let's hear the clip.
19: You want freedom with no responsibility. Son, there's only one person on earth who gets that, yeah.
20: Hmm. The president.
19: A baby. You're fighting for your right to be a baby.
15: David.
18: Every season of Fargo is different. New cast, new stories, but all inspired by the movie Fargo and that sort of sensibility. It amazes me that it works every single season again. And this last season, you don't have to start in order. Season 5, the one you pulled a very good clip from, again, kudos to whole staff. it's as good as it gets. And I'm amazed at how wonderful Fargo is.
15: Okay, so we can jump in on season 5 if we want to. See,
18: yes.
15: I will admit, David, I loved season 1, 2, and 3.
18: Yes.
15: Season 4, there was some brutal violence involving children, and I was like, I'm out. I'm never watching this show again. But I'll go back to season 5.
18: Go back to season 5. Spoiler alert, there is no horrible violence done to children.
15: Okay. Ingu, what do you think about Fargo?
14: You know, I think it is a very hammy show, and if you like ham, you're gonna get a lot of it.
15: Not just John Ham.
14: You're very diplomatic.
15: Your response to that, David?
18: We can agree to disagree. I think the acting. If you're referring to the acting, I think. Juno Temple and John Hamm in this past season were fabulous, and Jennifer Jason Leigh and a lot of other people. It's got some of the best performances, I think, of the 21st century on television. So we may just have different definitions of hammy.
15: Okay, all right. Well, we talked about being boring, and I don't think we could have this show without talking about Breaking Bad. So that's my pick for best drama of the 21st century. We got a clip lined up with Skyler, played by Anna Gunn, worrying that Walter, played by, of course, Bryan Cranston, is in danger and urges him to go to the police.
21: You clearly don't know who you're talking to, so let me clue you in.
2: I am not in danger, Skyler. I am the danger. A guy opens his door and gets shot, and you think that of me? No. I am the one who knocks.
15: So, I mean, come on. What's not to like about Breaking Bad? It's like the peak anti-hero before that whole thing jumped the shark. Just these amazing storylines about how, like, looks can be deceiving and how circumstances change us, about how absolute power corrupts absolutely, and you just have this gorgeous cinematography in, you know, New Mexico, and these beautiful montages with poetic imagery and music of all sorts of stuff that's happening as Walter is making the meth, etc. And just the perfect ending, right? Like, it felt like this show was a fully conceived and formed thing. It felt like five full seasons that made a statement, as opposed to so much TV you watch the first two seasons and then it feels like they got no plan after that.
18: I'll let Ingo go first, but that's exactly what is spectacular about the series.
15: All right, Ingo, what do you got?
14: I love Breaking Bad. Breaking Bad was one of the shows I think that was really under the radar, and if I may sort of tap my field of TV critics on the back, I feel like it was a show that was really carried through into the mainstream by both critics and word of mouth. I remember season two was airing. I was wrapped. None of my friends had heard of it, and so I was really proselytizing. And then I think by season three just became a phenomenon, and it was one of those things that was really wonderful to watch. I didn't notice that both of your picks are crime dramas, and I guess for me, I mean, I love Breaking Bad. It's stylized in this beautiful way, but I think that as much as Walter's arc is quite poignant, I think you just don't get that sort of like world-shattering sense of change within the characters that I got from Mad Men, which is why I still think Mad Men is a better show.
15: All right.
14: We'll stick with that.
15: Yeah.
18: And I would have, Breaking Bad is at the very top of my list, but deferring to you as the host, you got to do that. But I agree with you completely. And what you said about it is the exact reason that I love it is that Vince Gilligan, who created it, knew where he was going and knew that it would take many, many seasons to get there, and went there.
15: Yeah.
18: And I just think there is no, if you have not seen Breaking Bad, there is no better TV experience I can imagine than to dive in at the beginning of that and eat them at your own chosen speed.
15: Well, that was also it was a time and a place show for me where it was still coming out before like the let's drop all the episodes at once era. And so me and my wife and our friends and family would gather every Sunday together to watch the next Breaking Bad. And admittedly, probably we did exactly what you just mentioned, Ingu. We caught up on the first two seasons because we were behind. And then once we were, you know, in lockstep with them coming out, it was just this amazing experience. So yeah, you know, shout out to the critics, you know, critics, but you know, you never get your due, but you guys do amazing work, so thank you.
18: But it was also as much as once it got into streaming, and people, it used to be in the old TV days that you couldn't catch up if you were behind. You right. couldn't join, you had to join in midstream. You couldn't find any place to see the other episodes. And true. Then once it was out on home video, you had a shot, but streaming makes it incredibly easy.
15: All right, let's jump into comedy, and we're going to Ingu's choice here, which I love, BoJack Horseman. Let's play a clip. We've got Todd Chavez, played by Aaron Paul, also, of course, Jesse Pinkman in Breaking Bad, talking to BoJack Horseman, played by Will Arnett, about the meaning of art and the song Hokey Pokey.
21: Isn't the point of art less what people put into it and more what people get out of it?
22: Is that the point of art?
21: Maybe, or maybe art doesn't need a point. Maybe that's why it's called art.
22: I can't tell if you're being smart or stupid.
21: Oh, I never know.
15: All right, Ingu, why'd you pick this show?
14: Can I start off really quickly by saying I was really torn between 30 Rock and BoJack Horseman. My heart said 30 Rock. I have entire friendships based on just quoting 30 Rock to each other. I am a millennial. But also my head said BoJack. I think it is just an exquisite balance, as we saw from this clip, between the silly and the melancholy or the philosophical. It is just I think, the sharpest show business satire this side of 30 Rock, and it is also an incredibly great media satire. It is somehow about these half-animal, half-human beings who go around a version of Hollywood called Hollywoo, and yet it is about depression and the difficulty of emotional growth, and sometimes about also Me Too and abortion and how reputations can be commoditized. And the one episode I always recommend that people start with, if you haven't watched the show, is a

0: completely agree. And this was one for me that I think I watched completely by myself after, like, my wife went to bed. I'd just be up watching BoJack. And then you have to be that annoying person being like, no, it's a show where there's animals and they're people, and it's, but it's really good and it's cartoon, but it's, like, amazing and it's philosophical. And yeah. What do you think, David?
1: Well, it's like, it's trying to describe it for people who have never seen it, and making them take it seriously enough to try to watch it is just like with Buffy the Vampire Slayer. You know, you're starting from a real disadvantage, but it is worth it for people. No, I like BoJack. The whole conceit is brilliant, and the fact that they got somebody to finance it and put it on, I think, is great. But the vocal acting in that is better than in most cartoons. They're really expressive.
0: Agree. All right, let's move to your pick here, David. And Ingo, you mentioned how hard it was to pick in this category. I agree. I mean, there's 10 things I could have picked, and everything that you guys picked would have been on my top three list too, which of course also includes Curb Your Enthusiasm. Let's play this clip. Larry David tries lemonade from a stand manned by three children. He takes a sip, decides not so good.
2: Are you kidding me? Oh, my God. This is awful. I'm not even joking. Who made that?
3: Us. It's beautiful.
2: You made it? Give me my money back.
3: No. No.
4: You can't.
2: I want my dollar back.
4: Get out of here.
2: Fine. I'll get out.
3: Bye.
2: It's terrible.
4: You stink.
2: You stink. I'm going to report you guys for that.
3: Go ahead.
2: I'm going to.
0: David.
1: It's a whole sensibility. The exaggerated Larry David is what all of us, even Larry David, would like to say when you're really thinking. And it, the fact that it has lasted so long and it did so well and after Seinfeld is amazing to me. I do have a quibble about it being on this list, is that, as I understand it, the Times list is this century.
0: 21st century, yeah.
1: Yeah. Doesn't the 21st century begin in 2001, and this started in 2000? Mm. So it shouldn't be on the list because it was only shows that began in the 21st century. I understand. I'm picking nits, but that's a nit.
0: That's a nit.
1: That's a nit.
0: Ingo, do you have friends at the New York Times that you can call attention to this grave misjustice that happened here?
5: I'll get right on it.
0: What's your thoughts about Curb?
5: I think so much of comedy is about sensibility, and if I wanted to hear, like, a crabby old man be...
1: You already are. I'm right here.
5: I could go do that in my real life. I have a question for you, David, or Kevin.
0: Sure.
5: Do you guys feel like, over the years, there's been a sense of growth within the show, or is the anti-growth, like Seinfeld, just the entire point?
1: And you mean the growth in Larry David's character? No.
5: Sure.
1: I mean, that's the whole point of even Seinfeld, when Larry David's character was played by Jason Alexander, you know, was that there was no learning, no hugging, no growth. That series ended at the exact same spot that it began after all those seasons. Right. And so, no, Larry David is not going to have any sort of an epiphany where he starts behaving more normally or more politely. That's not a series that I look to for growth.
0: Yeah.
5: I think one of the things I just really end up appreciating about a show is sort of having this sense of, it doesn't necessarily have to be growth, but some sort of change with the characters or the setting or something. I talked about this a lot with Mad Men, and therefore it really feels one note to me sometimes.
1: Well, but if the one note would be I Love Lucy or The Honeymooners, because those characters did not change. The comedy was the familiarity of putting them in those situations. I understand how growth is wonderful and how characters that do it in dramas and even in comedies are terrific and change. I mean, The Good Place was brilliant.
0: Okay.
1: In what it did. But I don't think that you should necessarily just dismiss situation comedies where the situation stays the same season after season.
0: Well, I love how you guys are so civilly disagreeing on these. You know,
1: no, I love this. We haven't really
0: conversation.
1: You know, this is what it's all about.
0: Yeah.
1: There are as many different opinions as there are television shows.

0: Let's jump to a third pick in this category. Just for the sake of time, Ingu, I'm sorry. For the sake of time, we're going to jump to the third pick, which is Tim Robinson's sketch series. I think you should leave. This is my pick. Let's hear the clip. Needs no introduction.
1: Hi, can I take your order?
2: 55 burgers, 55 fries, 55 tacos, 55 pies, 55 cokes, 100 tater tots, 100 pizzas, 100 tenders, 100 meatballs, 100 coffees, 55 wings, 55 shakes, 55 pancakes, 55 pasta, 55 peppers, and 155 taters.
1: Okay, that'll be $680.
2: Okay.
0: I don't think this is a show where we're going to see Tim Robinson grow and change either as more seasons come out. One of the things I do love about it is, like, brevity is the soul of wit, right? And these are, like, 15-minute episodes. There's only 18 total over the course of many years at this point. And if you're a fan of the show, you're just hungry for the next one. And you can revisit them and go back and find sketches that you forgot about and just love. I don't think I've ever experienced a sketch comedy show where I legitimately would go back and watch them again and again and again. What do you think, David?
3: This series, to me, goes from zero to uncomfortable faster than almost anything that's on television. It's fascinating to me because of that. It is one of my son's favorite shows precisely because of that. And what he does in this show particularly, I think, is incomparable. I mean, he's really putting himself out there and bravely.
0: Ingo, what do you think?
4: I think this is a really inspired pick, actually, Kevin.
0: Okay.
4: I think Tim Robinson's gift is really for bringing out the discomfort in every situation, as David said. And I think he is an absolute genius at that.
0: Cool. All right, let's jump to the next category, which is the best show that's not on the New York Times 100 list. And Ingo, you have the first pick in this category. It's a show called I Love Dick, and we're going to hear a clip here with Chris, played by Catherine Hahn, arguing with Dick, who's played by Kevin Bacon, about films made by women while out to dinner with her husband. Let's hear the clip.
5: All it took was desire, Dick. There would be a trove of amazing films by women filmmakers, but no.
6: Well, unfortunately, most films made by women aren't that good. See, I think it's really pretty rare for a woman to make a good film because they have to work from behind their oppression, which makes for some bummer movies.
0: All right, so Ingu, when we saw your pick come through, I think the reaction in the production room was, wait, what show is this? When did this come out? What is this? So what is it?
4: It is a Amazon show that is created by Sarah Gubbins and Joey Soloway. And it is based on a book by Chris Krause. So it is essentially a midlife crisis drama about a female filmmaker who sort of goes to a artistic retreat in Marfa, Texas. Beautiful setting. And basically, her midlife crisis takes the form of an all-consuming crush on this really macho, sexist male artist, played by Kevin Bacon, as we saw in the clip. And this crush is creatively invigorating. You get the sense that she has not been this energized by her work in years, if not decades, if ever. And also really personally self-destructive because she is destroying her marriage. She is making a fool out of herself by leaving evidence of her infatuation all over town, which is, of course, embarrassing. And it is just a show that is about the power of female horniness in a artistic context while taking on gender and class issues in the art world. And it is, I know, one of those shows that only TV critics have ever really seen, but it is just like a perfect 8 episodes. And it is so ambitious and at the same time, so incredibly human, and you both want to throttle this woman, played by Catherine Hahn, and yet at the same time, she's just become so achingly relatable in a way that makes you want to scratch all of your skin off.
0: All right, well, maybe we'll have to go check that one out. My pick in this category was going to be Luther with Idris Elba. Let's skip past it for the sake of time and jump to your pick in this category, which is Pluribus. Let's hear a clip here. This is Rhea Seehorn playing the character Carol Sturka, arguing with the character played by Jeff Hiller about Carol's book through the eyes of the show's alien hive mind. Let's hear the clip.
7: So, Larry, you are telling me that you love the Waikaro series as much as the most famous English language play of all time.
8: Carol, when we think about a passage from one of your wonderful...
7: Stop using that word.
8: From one of your books. We experience it through many eyes, many hearts.
0: So another one made by Vince Gilligan. You like it.
3: I really like it. When I reviewed it, I didn't want to say why. You know, I mean, I didn't want to describe anything about it. I mean, even the hive mind that you've said is, for people who aren't into it yet, is more than I would tell them. Mm. But it is a season-long episode of The Twilight Zone that I think is as good as it gets. And after so many years of watching television professionally, the fact that a show can consistently surprise me in a positive way jumps it to the top of my list, and I'm surprised that it was not on the New York Times list. However, that's a really it's a hard job to take,
0: right. To make a list.
3: Yes, to make a list like this. And you know, I Love Dick, her pick is a perfect example of that, where there's quality all over the place.
0: Yeah, and maybe the Pluribus is still, like, it's still unfolding, so you're putting it up there even though you don't know the ending, and maybe you're thinking Gilligan has me, he's gonna take me somewhere and get me there.
3: Yes, absolutely.
0: Yeah. All right, well, we are coming up on a break, but I want to read a couple comments here. James from Chester County says, our favorite show that didn't make it to the list is Task, of course filmed locally. The worst show that was made was Game of Thrones. Okay. They say a couple of good performances and breakthrough performers don't justify top 100. All right. Heidi says British shows were egregiously overlooked, including Line of Duty and The Detectorists. Mark from Green Lane says Widow's Bay was praised overly for its efforts. Fans should check out Buffy instead. All right. Stay with us. We got more fun categories coming after the break.
9: 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The lineup continues with Louisa May Alcott's Little Women, Harvey, the play that inspired the Jimmy Stewart film, and the musical Urinetown. 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
0: And welcome back to Studio 2. I'm Kevin McCrory. Today we're talking about the best TV shows of the 21st century, and we couldn't do the show today without a little Parks and Rec, specifically this clip.
13: Coming up after the break, movie reviews with Ken Tucker, who is filling in for David Bianculli, who is in New York filling in for Ken Tucker.
0: That, of course, is the fictional NPR show Thought for Your Thoughts, calling out Fresh Air TV critic David Bianculli, who joins us this hour filling in for himself.
3: I watched that with having no idea that it was coming while it was on TV live. Did a spit take while I was all alone in my house.
0: Also with us is Ingu Kang, TV critic at The New Yorker, and we want to hear from you. What's a great show you think flew under the radar? What was overhyped? Email us, studio2@whyy.org, or drop a comment in YouTube or Facebook. Next category we're going to jump into is, what do you think the worst show is on this New York Times list? And Ingu, you say it's Ted Lasso. Let's play a clip. We hear Ted Lasso, played by Jason Sudeikis, speaking to a pair of reporters while his team boards the bus.
14: You've lost one, you've drawn one, you've not scored any goals. Yeah. So I'm wondering, how worried are you about the threat of relegation?
15: Well, Lloyd, right now I'm mostly concerned with the definition of relegation.
0: Huh? All right, so Inku, what's your beef with Ted?
4: Oh, where do I start? So, okay. I think that there's a reason why The Simpsons is about The Simpsons and not about Ned Flanders. Mm. I think that his relentless cheerfulness is unwilling. And so much of this is just a matter of taste and of sensibility. And for me, I just want a show that's not the same jokes over and over, the same dad jokes. And I don't want a show that preaches to me about how you have to be nice and kind, because these are things I already know.
0: All right. All right. What do you think, David?
3: Exactly the opposite. You know, I'll be very polite here, but it's funny because Ted Lasso is a show where if you stay with it and you watch all of the episodes, every single character, even the minor ones, goes through a massive amounts of change. So the things that Ingo was saying she liked in some shows is here in this, but she doesn't like that, but that's okay. I also find the show very funny and really like it. But this is comedy more than anything else, really. Does divide people into different camps.
0: Absolutely. All right, again, for the sake of time, my pick in this category was going to be The Good Place. You mentioned it as something to get paid off.
3: You have such good taste.
0: No, I couldn't get into it. I don't know why. I couldn't.
3: But then you did?
0: No, I still haven't. So maybe I'll go back, but this was going to be my...
3: I forgot what the category was.
0: Is the worst one on the list.
3: No,
0: so we'll skip by that. Shame on me. I get it. I'll take that on this one. But your pick in this category is Andor, and this is a Star Wars universe show. Let's hear a clip about stealing items from the authoritarian empire.
3: This is what we're spending our remaining time on?
0: Yes,
16: okay. To steal from the empire? What do you need? A uniform, some dirty hands, and an imperial toolkit? They're so proud of themselves, they don't even care. They're so fat and satisfied, they can't imagine it.
17: Can't imagine what?
16: That someone like me would ever get inside their house.
0: So you pick this as the worst show on the New York Times list.
3: Well, it just shouldn't be that high up. Okay. I mean, there are like 87 Star Wars TV spinoffs by now, and this would be the 85th in terms of quality. I just don't get it.
0: Just kind of meh. Okay, let's move on to the reality nonfiction category. And this was big in the 21st century. I mean, it blew up, and a show right at the forefront of that is Ingu's pick here, and that is Survivor. Let's hear a clip. Contestants getting an extra nasty surprise as part of a gross food eating challenge.
18: All right, two will move into the final round. One of you will join the other losers on the bench. Reveal.
19: You can do this, guys.
18: This is balut. These are duck embryos.
20: Why? Why?
21: Go get them, guys. I can see the feathers.
0: So, Ingu, Survivor. I mean, from where I sit, I saw it happen in the year 2001 or whenever it came out, and I can't believe it's kept going after that. It's like, is it the same thing over and over? But you're saying, no, there's some beautiful redeeming value to this?
4: I am a latecomer to Survivor, so maybe I just have a really different take on this, but I have called it Imprint a perfect game. I think that the show is really good at casting a blend of like really ambitious people and a bunch of weirdos, and I think that is the secret sauce that makes Survivor so like really exciting and really fresh. I love watching all of the characters just bounce off of each other. And also, duck embryo is nothing in that clip. I recently saw a season where they were given a whale eyeball to eat, and you know what, that guy went for it because he was like, you know what, this is just like sushi to me.
0: Okay,
4: I guess after 27 days in the wilderness starving, you'll eat anything.
0: And David?
3: Well, I reviewed it when it started, and it was really a great show for the first few seasons, and then the variations on the themes didn't seem as varied to me, so I'm with you there. Also, it started in 2000, so let's go back to when does a century begin thing. and eating whale eyeballs, I'm going to stop my sentence there.
0: You'd rather be watching Ken Burns, as I understand it.
3: Yes.
0: So let's talk about that.
3: There's about five Ken Burns shows that should be on this list if we're allowing nonfiction programs in there from the century, and a lot by David Attenborough, and a lot of worthwhile, beautifully written, beautifully thought out television.
0: Yeah. We've got a special guest, actually, about to jump in on line two. His name, how do you say this? Avi? Avi from South Philly? Who we got here?
22: Kevin, you thought you were going to do a whole hour of radio without a Cherry or an Avi, and I've got news for you, my friend. It's not happening.
0: All right.
22: All right, so here's my hot take, guys. I feel like this whole list was biased against unscripted television. And to make my point, I will note that White Lotus, a perfectly fine prestige HBO show, was 21st, while both of Anthony Bourdain's groundbreaking travel shows were in the 60s. All of these shows address similar topics. They look at tourism in the aviation age, and they ask whether travel is purely exploitative or it can be additive and a means of cross-cultural exchange. And yet, this legendary groundbreaking unscripted show by Bourdain is way below White Lotus, even though I think the Bourdain shows will far outlast the White Lotus, so, which I enjoyed, by
0: so,
22: the way.
0: Avi, you'll appreciate this, Avi.
22: It's indicative of the fact that the people who make television still feel like they make television, while the rest of us really enjoy things that happen spontaneously on camera. And that is my hot take.
0: I love it, Avi. And you'll appreciate this. So my pick in this category was Planet Earth. Let's skip the clip. We know it's amazing.
22: Yes,
0: David Attenborough, all
22: pick.
0: That. But my other pick was going to be a Bourdain, No Reservations or something like that, right? And I brought that up, and producer Debbie Builder stared me down and said, oh, no, not another journalist waxing on about Anthony Bourdain. I've heard enough.
22: It's not about Bourdain. It's about the fact that that's a show that's really probing and original, and White Lotus just isn't as probing or original. And I feel like over and over again on the list, the shows that were unscripted were kind of given like token spots on the list, but not really taken seriously as great television.
0: All right, Avi, thank you for calling in today. And you're going to be back live on the show, as I understand it, on October 19th. Can we say that out loud?
22: That's the plan, Kevin, if I don't develop any debilitating illnesses between now and then.
0: Sounds good. Thank you, my man. All right, we got to jump to our next category, which is sci-fi fantasy. And Ingu, your pick in this is, of course, Game of Thrones. Let's play a clip of Cersei Lannister and Ned Stark arguing about seizing the throne or not seizing the throne.
1: Jaime told me about the day King's Landing fell. He was sitting in the Iron Throne and you made him give it up. All you needed to do was climb the steps yourself. Such a sad mistake.
2: I've made many mistakes in my life, but that wasn't one of them.
1: Oh, but it was. When you play the Game of Thrones, you win or you die.
0: Wow, what a quote, Ingu. Why do you love Game of Thrones?
4: Okay, let's get it out of the way. It does show poop the bed at the ending. Let's just get that out of the way. However, I have really come back around on Game of Thrones in the year since it went off the air, because I have seen the spinoffs, and they are terrible. Or, at the very least, a little challenging to watch sometimes. And I think that there is no other sci-fi slash fantasy show that does fun as well, that does memorable characters as well, that is able to balance the big picture and the small picture, the epic and the interpersonal dramas. I think the fact that it made high fantasy mainstream and made that sort of genre really legible and relatable to a much larger group of people, I think that that should be taken into account. And so, yeah, I think there's a reason why that was like a monocultural show. It was good. Sorry.
0: All right. What do you think, David?
3: Well, I think it was good. I also think it did leave something in the bed at the end, the same way Lost did when it ended. But I don't think we're going to see many other giant multinational kind of productions, international productions that spent that much money and did that much that well. So it's on my list as well, you know. But let's not forget about WandaVision and Black Mirror and even Twin Peaks: The Return.
0: So let's talk about Black Mirror, and we got a clip. This was your pick in the category, David. And this is a scenario where, in a dystopian future, every person is rated on a 5-star scale by everyone else they interact with. Let's hear the clip.
5: You know our Prime Influencers program? Do I qualify for that? No, you don't. We'd need you around a 4.5.
23: 4.5.
5: Hit 4.5, and there's a 20% discount.
0: So why do you think people should go back and catch up on Black Mirror if they haven't already done
3: that? Well, Black Mirror, you can watch any episode at any time. So, I mean, nothing is connected, but everything sort of laces in, so you'll get echoes through different episodes. It is the best modern version of the Twilight Zone that exists, even though there are several modern versions of the Twilight Zone. Black Mirror does it better, and it has the reputation of doing it in terms of new technology, but it's interested in a lot more than that.
0: So you invoke the name of Lost. That was my pick in this category. I agree with you that the ending was terrible, but the journey along the way
3: absolutely
0: was so fun, and it made me rethink. Like, yes, the destination was terrible at the end, but maybe it is all about the journey in the end, David. Let's play a little clip from Lost. We got John Locke talking to Jack Shepard, arguing over pushing a button on a computer to potentially stop a catastrophic event.
6: It's not real. Look, you want to push the button, you do it yourself.
7: If it's not real, then what are you doing here, Jack? Why did you come back? Why do you find it so hard to believe?
8: Why do you find it so easy?
7: It's never been easy!
0: Ingo, curious about your take on Lost.
4: I have seen one episode of Lost. It is one of those blind spots I have, and so I will be removing myself from this conversation.
0: Fair enough. So, David, say more.
3: Loved it. And the idea is that it was a show that you were watching week to week and really overanalyzing, trying to figure out exactly what the hell was going on. And I loved the fact that the smoke monster that was there in the beginning was a callback to The Prisoner from 1968. I mean, that's just, I love when people who go and make TV reveal that they loved TV before right. They began making it and do shout outs.
0: And I think one of the best things in that show was they introduced you to a character and you thought you knew them, and then it would turn and you would get this whole other thing with it. And they made it feel like they were going to pay it off with something like amazing, like transcendent, like we were going to get the mysteries of the universe solved. Of course, that didn't happen. But still, like we've been saying, the journey was super important. Okay, we've got about 30 seconds left. David, just what did we not cover in this conversation that you wished we had?
3: Let's see. The studio, WandaVision, Only Murders in the Building, I really liked. Kunk on Earth is a very weird Netflix show.
0: Okay.
3: And Evil, which
0: all right
3: went off.
0: And same question to you, Ingo. Shout out some stuff you wished we talked about.
4: I also really wish we had talked about Evil. It is the most unhinged show about Catholic paranormal.
3: It took us an hour, but they were there.
4: Biotechnology. I think, you know, Black Mirror, really great show about the near future, but you want to talk about tech dystopia now? Watch Evil.
0: All right. Well, thank you so much. This was a fun hour. That was the voice of Ingo Kang, TV critic at The New Yorker. Also with us in studio, David Bean, Cooley of Fresh Air. Thank you both so much for being here. This was
3: sure.
0: great. This
3: My
0: was
3: pleasure.
0: So fun.
3: You were great.
0: Our show is produced by Debbie Builder, Hazel May Bryan, and Ben Abrams. Mike Schiffler and Al Banks engineered today's show from Studio 2 at WHYY in Philadelphia. I'm Kevin McCrory. Thanks so much also for Hazel for jumping in earlier and doing the live chat with us. That was a lot of fun. Thank you all listeners for joining us.

0: before he was a Super Bowl champion and Hollywood actor, Vernon Davis was called out by his coach publicly. So how did that one moment shape the rest of his career? 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
4: Conservative Sarah Longwell wants to banish, quote, MAGA-style politics to the ash heap of history.
5: I listen to voters and they'll talk about how much bread costs and they'll talk about I had to make this choice about gas and going to this place or whatever all day long. Democrats should spend 70% of their time talking about people's economic well-being.
4: This isn't just a never-Trumper hot take. Longwell has been running focus groups with Trump voters for years, and they're telling her that when they hear the president say things like,
6: standard groceries, standard things work, and now those prices are coming down. So call them groceries, but that's down. Everything's down.
4: They think,
7: I grocery shop every week, so like I know when prices are going down and up, and like I'm like, he's lying.
4: But Longwell says Democrats are still too prone to infighting, too much in disarray. She says they don't have to be. I'm Meghna Chakrabarty. That's Today on Point. Stay with us.
8: Live from NPR News, I'm Giles Snyder. Attorneys for death row inmate Krista Pike say she is being treated after last night's failed lethal injection in Tennessee. But they don't know how she's responding. Pike attorney Randy Spivey.
9: What we have been told is that she is in she's in critical condition receiving life-saving care. That is the extent that we have at the moment.
8: Pike's lawyers say her medical conditions made the lethal injection torturous, and they're calling for her sentence to be commuted. Tennessee Governor Bill Lee has suspended executions in the state and has ordered an independent review. New York Governor Kathy Hochul has appointed Attorney General Letitia James as a special prosecutor in the alleged gang rape at a Cornell University fraternity house in 2024. In a statement, Hochul said she is turning to a special prosecutor because she has lost faith in the local district attorney's ability to handle the case. Now to Minneapolis, the family of a woman shot to death in January by a federal immigration agent has filed lawsuits against the government and Trump administration officials. From Minnesota Public Radio, John Collins reports.
10: Renee Good's partner, Becca Good, says true accountability from the federal government is the only way forward.
11: I'm devastated by how many other lives have been destroyed in this the darkest of times. So many families dealing with the loss of their own loved ones, to everyone who has had to witness it. The pain of this moment extends so far beyond our family.
10: Renee Good was killed by Immigration and Customs Enforcement agent Jonathan Ross on January 7th during the federal immigration surge into Minnesota. Federal officials have said Ross acted in self-defense. For NPR News, I'm John Collins in Minneapolis.
8: The Trump administration is fighting a judge's order to build thousands of housing units for homeless veterans in Los Angeles. NPR's Quill Lawrence reports.
12: L.A. has the most homeless vets in the country, but it also has a built-in solution, a 388-acre VA campus. A judge ordered housing to be built there, but VA appealed and lost at the Ninth Circuit Court. Now the Trump administration has won a delay while it considers appealing to the Supreme Court. The delay means no decision until after midterm elections.
13: There's no reason for any delay of litigation that has gone on for far too many years.
12: Mark Rosenbaum represents the plaintiffs.
13: The net result is that some 3,000 veterans, including combat veterans, are going to live and die on the meanest streets of this community.
12: The VA declined to comment on pending litigation. In May 2025, President Trump ordered a 6,000-bed facility to be built in L.A., but there's no sign of action on his executive order. Quill Lawrence, NPR News.
8: And you're listening to NPR News. Tensions between Eritrea and Ethiopia have skyrocketed since the recent eruption of the conflict in Ethiopia's northern Tigray region. Eritrea has severed diplomatic relations with its larger neighbor, as Emmett Livingstone reports.
14: Fighting has raged in northern Ethiopia since the Tigray People's Liberation Front, or TPLF, returned to war against the government last week. Ethiopia blames Eritrea, as well as other countries, for backing the armed group, which fought a devastating civil war with the Ethiopian government between 2020 and 2022. Ethiopia has closed its embassy in Eritrea and expelled 10 Eritrean diplomats over what it called, quote, direct and indirect acts of hostility. Eritrea quickly hit back, severing all diplomatic relations with Ethiopia the same day. The conflict in Tigray is reverberating across a fragile region. There are fears it could spiral even further. For NPR News, I'm Emmett Livingstone.
8: The U.S. Supreme Court has agreed to review a Trump administration policy that denies bond hearings for detained immigrants. The justices will consider whether immigrants have a right to a hearing to determine if they should remain detained while challenging their possible deportation. Major League Baseball backing away from a proposal to host a game at Wyoming's Grand Teton National Park. In a letter to local officials and community leaders, Baseball Commissioner Rob Manfred said MLB has no formal plans to play a game at the park. The Washington Post first reported on strong community opposition to the idea. I'm Giles Snyder, NPR News.
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4: This is On Point. I'm Meghna Chakrabarty. Dozens of polls have shown a steady decline in President Trump's approval ratings to where it stands today at about 37%, meaning more than 60% of Americans disapprove of the job Trump is doing right now. That is one of the lowest approval ratings of any president just before a midterm election. Leading up to the 2002 midterms, for example, President George W. Bush's approval rating sat at 39%. Sarah Longwell is a conservative and the publisher of The Bulwark. She's also been running focus groups of voters for years for her podcast, The Focus Group. And recently, Sarah's noticed a strong pattern among people who voted for President Trump. Here's Ebyun from Texas.
16: So I voted for Trump in 2024 because he was promising America first and that he was going to end, you know, foreign wars. And he was promising better economy. And it seems like all those promises have been broken. We're in a huge war. Inflation is still high. Economy's bad. People are getting laid off. And it seems the whole country is like unsettled. So we were hoping for a change, but it seems like all of our money is going to these wars and nothing really for the American people.
4: As another voter from North Carolina put it, Trump voters feel, quote, duped. But does that mean these voters have soured on the MAGA movement overall? Well, Sarah answers that question and more in her new book. It's called How to Eat an Elephant, One Voter at a Time. And she joins us from Washington. Sarah Longwell, welcome back to On Point.
17: Oh, hey, thanks for having me.
4: It's great to have you back. Let's listen to a few more of the voters you've been talking to recently. Here's one who voted for President Biden and now... Oh, I then voted, for, I should say, for President Trump in the last election and now regrets it.
18: I think things are not going well at all. I think that the economy is basically in shambles and it's going to get a lot worse. Everything that's going on with this war that we cannot win.
4: And here's another one who has soured on the president.
7: Unless you are like a millionaire, just like regular everyday things that used to be very common are like near impossible to do, whether it be outings or just going to get something to eat, groceries. Like I grocery shop every week. So like I know when prices are going down and up and like I'm like, he's lying. Like nothing has changed. Okay, maybe the eggs like have gone down, but like that's it. I've never paid $9 for ground beef before, ever, you know, like even the good kind. So that is really, really crazy and getting very scary.
19: Sarah, I feel her because I was just at the store the other day and I was looking at New York Strip and I could not believe it was like $19.99 a pound. If there's one truism in American politics, though, it's that it's the economy, stupid. How consistent are the voters that you've been talking to on this?
17: Incredibly consistent. Maybe as consistent as on anything I've ever listened to over the 8 years that I've been listening to voters multiple times a week. The level of depression that I hear from voters in terms of just feeling overwhelmed by the prices, because when people say it's the economy, stupid, or it's the affordability, you know, I think that especially, you know, you mentioned you go to the grocery store, but there's a lot of people in Congress or who are elites who do not feel the pain of this economy. But when I do a focus group, I always start it the same way. I say, how do you think things are going in the country? And right now, everybody says bad. And then they immediately start talking about healthcare costs, food, grocery prices, gas prices, the costs of goods and services. And it's not just one thing, right? This is why she's making the joke about the eggs, because the idea that a single item that was, you know, at some point eggs were a stand-in for the economy. And so just because eggs are down, their point is prices are up everywhere and they come together to form an overwhelming economic picture for people that is dismal. And there's sort of the depression about the prices. And then there's anger about this war, because the war is both a betrayal of a major campaign promise and also causing people real world negative consequences.
19: Yeah. Well, we'll get to the war in just a second, but I do want to stick with prices because I think your point is an excellent one. Not only are federal level elected officials somewhat removed, if not entirely removed from that day-to-day reality, it is every day for average Americans. And when it bites deeper and deeper into already stretched paychecks, it has to really sting, that, to put it lightly, when they hear the president then come out and say affordability is a myth, or beef prices are going down, or gas is going to be below $3 again in a week. Just give me a week. I mean, I was actually really struck with that voter who said point blank, he's lying. Have you heard former Trump voters being willing to confront the lies as plainly before as they are now?
17: No. And this is actually a really important point that I want to emphasize. The reason that Donald Trump got reelected is because voters were already deeply frustrated with the economy under Joe Biden. And what they did was they looked back at the pre-COVID Trump economy and people wanted that back. That was the main reason that independents and the double haters broke for Trump. They thought maybe we can get that economy back. He's a businessman. Okay, I don't like him, but I'm going to roll the dice on this because I'm already feeling so pinched. And now they're two more years in and he has failed on the promises. Because he went around Congress, he very much owns the tariffs and he very much owns the war in voters' minds. Like, they know that he did these things. He cannot blame it on Joe Biden. And so I think, you know, it's funny. There's a contrast here where voters will forgive Trump for any number of insane things that he does personally or ways that he talks if the economy is good. But if the economy is bad, then him obsessing about the ballroom, him obsessing about the arch, his slush fund that he was proposing, voters would normally sort of wave that stuff away if they were doing okay. But they're not. And so every time he does that now, they say, you are focused on the wrong things. And that is leading to people saying, I've been duped. He's lying. He's not focusing on the right things. And so there, I had one voter in the group said the funniest thing. She said, because he, you know, it was right after he promised $5,000 to every American if Republicans won. She said, oh, between the Doge checks I was supposed to get and the tariff rebates and this $5,000, the dude owes me $22,200, but I'm not counting on it.
19: Wow. I like how she's keeping track. The woman has
17: keeping
19: receipts.
17: Track.
19: Absolutely. Well, I mean, they're very much is a let them eat cake aspect to how the president has been talking about, you know, the struggles of American people. Let's listen to a couple more of the folks that you talked to. Here's another regretful Trump voter.
20: I feel a lot of us are really struggling and we're really looking toward our leaders for help. I don't think he's helping the people that need help right now. He's helping his friends, the rich ones.
19: And here's yet another person.
21: Inflation's high. It's supposed to help bring it down. It's, I think, worse now than it was when Biden was president. With the gas going up real high and stuff. And plus, they talked about maybe giving a stimulus payment to help from inflation. And I don't think that's ever even going to happen.
19: Sarah, I promise you we'll get to the war in just a bit because it's a big and important one. But, you know, when I heard that woman say he's just helping his friends, that's not just the economy being bad. I mean, that's voters being very aware of, let's be frank, how this is one of the most corrupt administrations in American history.
17: Yeah, that's right. And this is the point I was sort of making before, which is I'm quite certain that if the economy was doing well for everybody, they would forgive a lot of the corrupt stuff.
19: Huh.
17: But the contrast of them doing, because they did it in the first term. I mean, I just watched people not care about a lot of things as long as they felt like Trump was doing things for the economy that, you know. And Trump was very good in his first term running around saying, like, how's your 401k, buddy? You know, best economy for women, best economy for black people. He was always talking about the economy, and the economy was positive.
19: Mm-hmm,
17: it was
19: mm-hmm.
17: doing well for people. I heard that all the time in the groups. And so all of the other stuff, the horrible way he talked to people, these voters, these sort of Trump voters, Republican voters, they didn't care about that stuff. This time, because they are suffering, now the contrast of his corrupt friends, and it's worse in the second term. I mean, let's also be honest about that.
19: Yeah.
17: It's way worse with the Trump kids. And I don't know if you saw this, but, you know, part of it is his entire team does the let them eat cake. Like Dan Scavino tweeted this AI thing. It's them popping champagne. They're all at Mar-a-Lago partying. And that sort of wheels off corruption is now, voters are paying attention to it because they see it in contrast to their own lives.
19: Okay. So this is a really important point then, because it automatically makes me skeptical that these voters are abandoning the MAGA movement. Because if for some reason or somehow the economy does turn around, what you're saying is, well, then they'll forgive all the other excesses or failures of the movement.
17: I mean, and again, it depends on which voters we're talking about, but there is a reason that, and I think this is part of why I wrote the book. This is part of, I think, what has been so damaging to America's psyche is that Trump tried to overturn an election. He lied about the results. There was an attack on police officers and the Capitol. He was under indictment because he left, you know, America's top secret documents in his bathroom. Like, he has done enough horrible things for us to know now, depressing as it is, that people still chose him over the Democrats, knowing all of those things full well. And I know from listening to voters that the reason that they did that was because of economic concerns. And so you cannot make a pitch to people on democracy. And I know it frustrates people. This is one of the things that I really learned doing focus groups is some things are just reality. And you sort of have to play it as it lies. You have to accept that this is how people are. And people care about their own material well-being.
19: Yes.
17: And they care about their own safety. Like,
19: yeah,
17: these are the things that voters care about.
19: And why shouldn't they?
17: And they trusted Trump more on this.
19: Yeah,
17: yeah, right. And so I think that sometimes people are like, well, why don't they see the, you know, the existential threat to, let's say, climate or to democracy? And I am like, this just isn't how voters are thinking about these issues. I listen to them and it's not. They are thinking, how much are things at the grocery store? Can my kid get a good job? Can I get a raise at my job? And that is how they're going through life. And well, that's just the reality.
19: So Sarah Longwell's new book is called How to Eat an Elephant, One Voter at a Time. We'll have so much more in just a moment. This is On Point.

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4: You're back with On Point. I'm Meghna Chakrabarty, and Sarah Longwell is with us. She's founder and publisher of The Bulwark. She's the host of the long-running podcast, The Focus Group, and author of the new book, How to Eat an Elephant, One Voter at a Time. And Sarah, since you did mention the Iran war a couple of times, let's listen to some of the voters you've been talking to about that. Here's one Trump voter who strongly disapproves of what he's doing.
5: My main concern is the war with Iran and everything. And I think it's very saddening because, in my opinion, I think actually there's conspiracy theories here and there. But I think that, you know, realistically, Israel controls President Trump and a lot of the decisions that are made for Americans. And I think that's a hard reality that people are slowly coming to realize.
4: And here's another voter.
6: I mean, you hear that they're close. How many times have we heard that? Yeah. And then yet Monday there was bombings. The description on that was like there were bombings so that, you know, the ceasefire could continue. And it's like, what in the world are you people trying to put out there to make us even try to rationalize what's going on there?
4: Sarah, talk to me about how voters are seeing the war.
7: This is one of those issues where I've almost been surprised because yeah. – Again, having listened to voters for so long, they're not Trump voters. They usually justify his decisions. Mm. You know, they find a way to rationalize them. And the war, because even with the tariffs, I heard a lot of people saying, well, I'm not sure if it's working, but he is trying to get jobs back in the United States. And so they were trying to find ways to sort of justify it. The war, they are mad, like actively angry. They think they're following it because it is having negative consequences. And so they followed things like they know that he keeps saying it's over and that we've won. And then there's more bombings. And so it is eroding. I mean, and people might laugh and say, I can't believe he'd have credibility with his voters, but he did have credibility with the voters. And it's eroding every time he says we've won the war and then we keep bombing them. He also keeps changing the rationale for it. Is it because we don't want them to have nuclear weapons, or are we trying to open the Strait of Hormuz? Like, which is it? And also they just know. He said, J.D. Vance said, I mean, there was only a couple major campaign promises, and they were, I'm going to lower prices. We're not going to get into stupid wars, and we're going to do a better job on immigration. And on all of those things, but especially on the economy and on the stupid wars, people see him as doing the exact opposite of what he said he would. And this time around, they also see it as, and then he's enriching himself. And you hear a lot of people saying that the Israel point comes up a lot, but so does the idea that Trump is using the war to get rich. Because they see all these ways that he's enriching himself. And, you know, he talks about an arch that he's going to put in D.C. with drones in it. People are just starting to go, what is happening here?
4: Yeah.
7: And they also, one of the other things they say that to me is really interesting is that a lot of them say they think he thought it was going to be like Venezuela, like a smash and grab job that we're in and out fast. the American public knows about quagmire wars. Mm-hmm. They understand the idea of getting into a war in the Middle East that we can't get out of. There's a lot of things where the nuances of them are pretty lost on the American people. This is not one of them. It is too deep in the American psyche, and so people are mad about it.
4: Yeah. You know, I think there's something very important happening here that I want to ask you about. I mean, first of all, your point about it depends on which voter you're talking about regarding fealty to the MAGA movement. That's an important one because I don't suppose that, you know, people who are true believers of the movement are moving that far away from the president. But of course, it wasn't just the movement faithful that put him back in office in the last election, right? I mean, he won more than 70 million votes from Americans across the country. But what I feel is different this time is you're talking about a level of understanding and knowledge of the gap between the president's promises and what he's delivering that I don't feel was there last time, and which means that, I mean, where are these voters getting their media from? Because that's interesting to me, because it seems like no matter where they're getting it from, perhaps even, you know, Fox News, that the truth about the failures of the president are getting through. They're sort of puncturing what was previously a hermetically sealed information bubble.
7: Yeah, but here's the difference, right? So if in the first term, people were satisfied with the economy, they felt like things were getting better, they personally were doing better, then they were, you know, they could tap into sort of the circus of it all and feel like it was almost fun, like Trump brought a lot of people in that way. This time, and this is the thing, so two things are happening. Yeah. One, over on the right-wing media, you know, infotainment ecosystem, there's a chart. I guess I have to describe it. This is radio. But imagine a ski slope going down. That is how the right-wing infotainment media system has stopped talking about Trump. Like, they're much more focused now on the WNBA or that Clancy thing, or right now the Cornell. Like, they're talking about different issues because Trump is not popular. They are used to going to bat for him. They are used to Trump creating content for them. And the right-wing you know, listeners kind of sit in that media ecosystem where a bunch of people are there to tell you, here's all the ways that Trump is so great. They can't do that right now. And so when I think about 2026 and people talk about a blue wave, what I think about is all of the people, because they are experiencing negative personal consequences in their own lives, that right-wing infotainment media ecosystem cannot puncture, right? Like, they can't tell them that what is happening in their lives isn't happening. And this is the other thing I really think is happening right now. This is a personal theory of mine, but I'm going to see if it bears out when the election happens. If you are the kind of person who's like a Trump boat parade person in Florida, you own a boat, you own an RV, you had been doing well, you are probably upset about the economy, but you're not, it's not killing you, right? It's not, yeah. It's not, you can still sustain a downturn like the one we're experiencing. If you are one of the rural voters, if you are a rural Trump voter, which is where he puts up his crazy numbers that other Republicans are like, where did all these voters come from? We didn't even know they existed. Trump turns them out in droves. Those are the people who are experiencing the consequences of the downturn in the economy, of the affordability being so high, of their Medicaid going away. And also, these are the places where the data centers are mm-hmm. coming in and going mm-hmm. into these rural communities. And so my personal theory is actually Trump will probably continue to hold on with a lot of the people who sort of intellectually bought into the MAGA movement and thought it was fun to own the libs. But for the people who thought, man, Trump is going to be different, he's not going to be like a regular politician, he's going to make my life better.
4: Yeah.
7: Then those are the people he has failed. And I think that depressed voters lead to depressed turnout. And so if I had to, you know, make a hunch, it would be that these rural voters turn out in much lower numbers than is typical for Trump.
4: Yeah.
7: In the Trump era.
4: Yeah. So such an important point because, of course, I mean, the way that politics and economics works in the United States, the voters that you were just talking about, rural voters who are already living struggling lives, right? There's been just a 40-year decline in many of these communities with the loss of manufacturing, et cetera. like it or not, the president's policies have actually made their lives significantly worse than as you said, the boat parade Trump voters. But that makes me wonder, though, is your big takeaway then that Democrats should just talk about the economy more? I mean, aren't they already doing that?
7: So, no, not just talk about the economy more. So what they're doing is, and I don't want to lump everybody together, but it is not enough to just say, right now, I mean, I guess they can in the context of 2026, they can go on offense by being, Trump is making your life worse. But a big part of my book is about messaging.
4: Yes.
7: And there's a two-step to messaging. And I want, and what I was talking about before, where the contrast is what is getting to people, I think contrast is always very important. So Democrats need to be able to say, look at what Trump is doing and why it is bad and how it is hurting you. And here's our plan. Mm. Here's what we are focused on. And I think that a lot of times they do the first one. Like there's been kind of a way in the Trump era where to win elections, you just be against Trump and you be against the Republicans against Trump. And that is it's only getting you halfway. And it's the reason why Democrats haven't been able to hold a sustained advantage in the Trump era, despite a lot of frustration with Trump over different things, is that people don't look at Democrats and see something better on offer. And I was going berserk about this going into the 2024 election, because the voters not only thought Joe Biden was too old, which they did, but they also, it was also a stand-in for, he's too old to do anything about these problems that are facing us. Mm-hmm. And when Kamala Harris sort of didn't distinguish herself from that, didn't throw herself into, you can't just say affordability. You can't just be like, and I'm going to do, Trump even does a much better job of this than no tax on tips. Like, he does a few things that are sticky and he talks about them relentlessly. And I do think Democrats

0: in this new economy that is coming, I mean, the level of anxiety about AI right now is off the charts. Have a plan. Have something that you're going to do about it. You got to lower energy costs. Like, this is, these are the things that the voters are talking about, and the disconnect between what voters talk about and what their elected officials talk about. I think there's a real gap there, and that's where you can close the gap. You can't just say affordability. You got to talk about those issues specifically.
1: I mean, I feel like you're actually putting it lightly, Sarah. It's not just a gap. Sometimes I feel like it's a Grand Canyon-sized chasm.
0: Yeah.
1: I mean, because, look, you say the Democrats have a generational opportunity here, given all the things that you've been hearing from voters and just the reality of American life. But the question is, will they take it? I feel like the people who are standing... So there's the American people on one side of this chasm of perception, and political operatives on the other side of the chasm, and also the donor class and the very online, you know, advocacy class, because like it or not, those centers of gravity are still pulling at the Democratic Party as they have in previous elections. I mean, let's listen to one of the voters that you talked to who's a Democratic voter. And she told you her problems with the Democratic Party right now.
2: Like, honestly, the focus is so on that. It's not on what's happening here. And a lot of how the far left Dems are decision making has everything just to do with like Israel and Palestine and not what's happening here.
1: Okay, so that's one criticism, that the party is too focused, especially on Israel and Palestine. Here's another Democratic voter with a similar view.
3: I don't think that for the left, it was a good decision that, you know, to make that the hill you want to die on is, you know, trans rights. You know, I mean, it's 0.1% of the population. And, you know, to choose that as the signature issue.
1: Now, Sarah, I would argue that the focus on trans rights has fallen away from a lot of Democratic campaigns right now. But the Israel-Palestine issue is as hot as it's ever been. And that's, again, I think, the chasm, because the Democratic base, absolutely, and younger voters are saying, at least online, that they care a lot about the Israel-Palestine issue. But that's not going to make, you know, create that bridge to the critical mass of voters that Democrats need to pull them away from President Trump.
0: Yeah, this is exactly right. And my fear for Democrats is that they end up sort of falling into a different trap here, which is instead of, again, talking about economic issues, like they figured out, Democrats are figuring out a couple things that I talk about in the book. One is they seem to understand that they have to talk about a border that is closed, that Americans want that, and that that's just an argument that Democrats have lost and that they need to be proactive about saying, I'll keep you safe. We're going to have a closed border. Voters want that overwhelmingly, including independents and Democrats. It's been a real weakness for Democrats. Then also on the trans issues, I feel like Democrats got the message that and I think that Democrats can have a wide variety of positions on this.
1: Mm-hmm.
0: But I think that they should continue to operate with a lot of, you know, people's human dignity at the core. But also they should talk about it almost never. It's not throwing trans people under the bus to understand that it is not an issue that affects most people, and that people want you to talk about the issues that affect everybody. And this is my overall pitch, is if you're a trans person, you still got to fill up your car with gas. If you are any demographic, right, you care about the economy. And that Democrats, if they want to win back not just working class voters, but bring more people together, they should be focused on the things that everybody cares about. Because the thing that I hear from voters on trans issues is not that they're anti-trans, but that they don't understand why Democrats talk about it so much relative to the other issues. And so it is a question of emphasis. And this Palestine-Israel thing is similar, where it becomes this enormous issue in a primary, Democratic primary, and then you get to the general and people really only want to talk about affordability. That's what voters want to hear.
1: Yeah.
0: What are you going to do for us here?
1: I got to ask you a question, because you said if they want to win. Right? I mean, that is a central point here. I mean, of course, I would say most people running for office actually do want to win. But the question is for the party as a whole, because this gets back to something you said earlier about how do voters fundamentally think. And I do believe that, again, the people who are in the political elite.

0: who run campaigns, etc. It's hard to say this because it seems so ridiculous, but I think they fundamentally misunderstand how people, how voters think, right? Because
1: they do.
0: They're willing to push their candidates into, let's call it, talk about the advocacy class, into declaring views on these very, very marginal issues, right? And ultimately that can backfire because, I mean, speaking of trans rights, the bigger question is, well, if you really want to protect trans rights, maybe get people into office who are more likely to do that. And in order to do that, you have to talk about it a little less. A painful irony, but actually true. And yet, I don't think that people running campaigns necessarily have that strong of a understanding of how voters are thinking.
1: They don't. And this is a huge problem. Like, there's just a huge disconnect both between the activist class and the average voters that you need to win over. And the average voters you need to win over are thinking about their safety and they're thinking about their mm-hmm. material well-being. Mm-hmm. And these activists are thinking about all of the sort of social issues or social justice issues. And it is not what the American people are focused on. And I wrote this book because I basically wanted to say the authoritarians are inside the gate.
0: Yeah.
1: The Republicans are straight up mercenaries. Do you want to win or do you want to be right? And I, as somebody who would like to protect American liberal democracy from this authoritarian attempted takeover, need Democrats to put on their armor and go win, because winners make policy, losers go home.
0: Sarah Longwell's new book is How to Eat an Elephant, One Voter at a Time. We'll be right back. This is On Point.
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0: You're back with On Point. I'm Meghna Chakrabarty, and Sarah Longwell is with us. She's founder and publisher of The Bulwark. She's host of the long-running podcast, The Focus Group, and author of a new book called How to Eat an Elephant, One Voter at a Time. And Sarah, let's listen to a couple more voters that you've been talking to recently. Here's a young voter who's basically fed up with American politics.
16: I've kind of gotten to the point where I'm not going to vote ever again. I don't want to be a part of it. And I know a lot of people like to argue, well, you can't complain if you're not going to be a part of it. But I believe that it means nothing to partake in these politics.
0: And here's another young voter who considers himself a moderate.
17: I think it's just odd to like identify or lean completely with one party's other views or other opinions and decisions. Socially, like with immigration, I'm all for, I think, you know, for sure the border should be secure, but I think it should be, there should be like a easier pathway to citizenship, you know. And then on the other side, like I'm pro-Second Amendment. I love guns. I go shooting myself, but I do think there should be maybe some more restrictions, or maybe it is, in my opinion, a bit too easy to get a gun.
0: Sarah, I just want to step away from the book for a moment and say thank you to you for having the focus group podcast, because let's be honest, we in the media here, we talk about the American voter or Trump voters or Democratic voters as if there's some sort of like abstracted chimera that we can apply like any label to. But fundamentally, we're talking about human beings, right? We're talking about our fellow Americans who have a total diversity of opinion on a variety of things, right? No, very few people are straight ticket voters. Well, that's not a good example, but very few people feel exactly the same way on every single issue, right? And to hear the human emotional diversity of how people are thinking about their lives and the future of this nation is really sobering. And it gets to a story that you tell in the book about what maybe political operatives today fundamentally do not understand about people. It's a story that you tell about your professional mentor, Rick Berman, who passed down to you. Can you tell us that story?
1: I wrote a whole chapter on Rick.
0: okay.
1: But, so I'm not sure exactly which story it is.
0: Well, it's the one where he did the one with the three women interviewed for a job.
1: Yeah. Okay. I'll tell it. But I'm just going to trigger warning for the listeners that this is, you might have feelings about this story.
0: It's from a different era. Let's put it that way.
1: It is from a different era. So I came up under this guy, Rick Berman, who was sort of like a Nick Naylor type, if you're familiar with the Thank You for Smoking. We didn't actually do tobacco when I was there, but I was like a young libertarian-ish McCain person. And I always found sort of the nanny state-ish left to be like, that was something in my 20s that I found like, oh, those are good people to argue with. And Trump argued with, or, I'm sorry, Trump, Rick argued with those people. And he was Trumpian a little bit. Like he was a funny, charismatic, enormously tall guy. And one of the stories, though, he used to tell, but he was a communication savant. Like he just really understood how you communicated with people and how you did persuasion. And he would tell this story about three executives who are out on the golf course. And one guy's telling his other buddies about hiring a secretary. And he says, and so they're asking questions. He says, like, oh, one's good at typing. One's, good at filing, whatever. And he's telling them all their various attributes. And at the end, one of the guys says, okay, well, which one did you hire? And he said, oh, the one with the biggest. Now, listen, I understand that he would get thrown out of places now, but he did used to tell the story in these like executive spaces. And there's two things about this. There's a reason I put it in the book. One is just by doing it, you right now, listener, are having a reaction. This is what creates sticky brain burn moments. You might be mad, you might be laughing, but you might be appalled, but you are listening right now. You are locked in. And that flash of emotion is something Trump does all the time to us, right? He captures us by saying something incendiary that grabs hold of us. But the bigger point of Rick's story is people make animalistic, non-rational decisions all the time. And in fact, it is our basic instinct. And I carry this around with me all the time because I think it is so, so true. The idea that we think, or people in the media think, or I thought before I started listening to voters all the time, that the way political scientists sort of slice people up and create moderates versus progressives versus far, this is not how people think. It is not how you can, it's not how people are really categorized. They got all kinds of weird salad of opinions. They're non-linear. The number of times I have listened to people, it is the funniest thing. Voters in the focus groups, when you say, you know, how are things going in the country? A lot of times people bring up how divided we are and they lament the deep divisions with real sincerity. And that same person 5 minutes later is like, everything is these libtards' faults. And, you know, and it's just, people are both wonderful and also a real pain, but like they are the people that make up our democracy. And part of my, I got caught off guard by Trump, like really, like a lot of people. And I wanted to never feel like that again. Like I didn't understand why people were doing things. And look, I'm not saying that people don't have awful qualities. There is a lot of racism. There is a lot of sexism. There's also a lot of decency. There's also a lot of humans taking care of each other, and a lot of them are. One of the things that I remember the first time I heard it, I was like, "What is this person talking about?" They would say, "Well, I'm pro-life, but I believe in a woman's right to choose." And I was like, "What are you talking about? Those are not those. You're on. Those are two separate things. You can't be." Then I heard it over and over and over again, and it's why I like qualitative more than I like quantitative and polling, because you get at the inherent contradictions. That person is saying, "I am pro-life. I would never have an abortion, but I don't think they should change the law," and that is important to understand about people, that complexity, because it's why politicians have to stop just looking at polling. And they need to talk to people like the human beings that they are. Politicians should show their own complexities because they have them.
0: Well, I've got to say that statement that the voter told you is not inherently contradictory, right? When you think about
1: that's true.
0: It is not.
1: When you think about it.
0: But as you said, when it's filtered through polling numbers and political data and the campaign strategy, it becomes presumed to be an inherently contradictory point of view. There's something so, so important that you're getting to here. And first of all, I have to say, anyone who thinks, oh, it's those other folks who are operating on their lizard brain is deluded. We are all human beings. All of us become sort of neurological fundamentalists, whether we like it or not. That's how I'm going to put it, right? Because I think this is, again, another mistake of the political class to presume that, well, you know, it's just those voters over there who are responding emotionally to Trump. And if I make an argument that's, you know, cool and logical, and it shows how, well, if we change the tax structure to X, Y, and Z, it'll benefit more people, that will convince them. Well, that's just not true, because all of us need to feel, we need to feel empathy from others. We're triggered by our own fears, our angers, and this is a hill that I will die on. I think one of the most brilliant political tactics of Donald Trump all the way from 11 years ago was the fact that he talked openly, whether or not it was true, he talked openly about loving people. He would say that all the time, right? Like he might even say it in a joking way, like, "I love the poorly educated." But he would say, like, "We love you, forgotten Americans." I don't actually recall a political figure before 2015 saying that word to people as often as he did.
1: Yeah, you know, I think about 2016 a lot, and Hillary Clinton's slogan, "I'm with her." Mm. Politics should never be like that. Politics should be, "I'm with you."
0: Yeah.
1: I, the politician, am with you. And you know what? It's funny. You know, you use the term love. I do a lot of this where Democrats will have me come speak or you know, they'll ask me my opinion on something. And they'll be like, "What do you think about this issue?" And I will put my hands on them physically. And I will be like, "What do you think? What do you believe? What matters to you?" I think there is and this is the new media environment that we live in. Voters want to feel like they know you for real. They stare at people's faces all day long. There's a reason everything is on video now. It's because people crave that sort of parasocial relationship, which goes to a much bigger issue around loneliness and connection. But they want to have a parasocial relationship, and they felt like Donald Trump told them the truth. They would say, this is another one of those contradictions, "Yeah, I know he lies, but I feel like he's being honest with me." And what they mean is they felt like he was leveling with them about politics, and they want to remove the artifice. They want the artifice removed from the media. They want the artifice removed from their politicians. And that doesn't mean that you have to be unprofessional. It doesn't mean that you have to be cringe and put on sunglasses and do TikToks. If you're a congressperson, you don't have to do any of that. But you do have to talk to people like they're adults and real, and like you're a real person. This was major deficiency of Kamala Harris, is voters were just like, "I don't know who she is or what she stands for." They didn't get her. They didn't feel like they understood what she meant. And this is where this is the disconnect among the elites who say, "Oh, she was too moderate," or, "Oh, she was too progressive." I'm like, well, that's not what I hear from voters. They don't have any sense of her ideological calibration, in part because she took a lot of different issues over the course of her public life. They just felt like, "I don't know her. I don't know what she, I don't know what her whole deal is." With Trump, at least they felt like they knew what they were getting, whether they liked it or didn't. They felt like they understood it. And so I'm just sort of begging for more humanity in politics, more willingness to say, "I don't know," more willingness to say, "I'm working through it," an ability to say on the trans issue, to talk about it with empathy, but also say, but I'm not going to focus on this, guys, because I'm going to really focus on, they can focus on it if they're so obsessed with it. I am focused on helping you because I care about you. I got into politics because I care about you. Like, to me, that is leadership.
0: Well, I mean, that gets straight to that ad from the last Trump campaign about Kamala is for they, them. Trump is for you.
1: Totally.
0: Like, it was kind of brilliant in a bunch of different ways, both good and not so good. But Sarah, we've got about 5 minutes left here. And so here's what I want to ask you. You still identify yourself as a conservative, but you have written extensively and also in the new book, How to Eat an Elephant, that you want to consign the MAGA movement to the ash heap of history. And in order to do that, you know, not just for any specific narrow political point of view, but for the future of America, not democracy in general, but this country. And in order to do that, you've been saying for a while that, as you said earlier in the show, Democrats have to win. So, bottom line for you is, I have a question, how can they do that? What's your, like, top three pieces of advice you're giving to candidates?
1: Yeah, let me just say quickly, that me as a conservative, like, my conservatism is rooted in a love of American liberal democracy. I love pluralism. I love the freedom of speech. I love the rule of law. And that's sort of how I was brought up as a conservative. What conservatism has been bastardized into by Trump and the MAGA movement, like, I might still subscribe to many of the same loves that I had, but I am eyes wide open about the fact that there is no conservative movement that I would ever be a part of.
0: Yeah.
1: So I just want to say that clearly.
0: I'm glad you did, because I was going to ask you if conservatism even exists recognizably, but you just answered it.
1: No, it doesn't. And so, people are like, are you a Democrat? I think people, again, they really need to classify you in this specific way. And the way that I answer that is, I have always loved American liberal democracy. I find it to be magical, like a revelation. And I want to defend it. And so I will defend it with anybody else who wants to defend it. And the Democratic Party right now is the only vehicle. We live in a two-party political system. It is the vehicle for the pro-democracy movement. And that contains multitudes. It has to be a big tent. But here are I will hit you with my biggest pieces of advice. I've done it, a number of it, throughout this conversation. One is, you have to... People are going to use the word authenticity like a buzzword, the same way they use affordability. I want you to think about what it means to be a real human being, to connect with the voters, to talk to the voters, to care about the voters. Democrats have a generational opportunity now that Trump has so betrayed these white working class voters. And the median voter in a general election is a white male who's 55 years old and he doesn't have a college degree.
0: Mm-hmm.
1: Okay, Democrats need to hold that person in their minds and think, can I reach that guy? Now, lots of them you can't, but I will say this. This level of betrayal from Donald Trump, he brought all these new people into the party. I'm not sure they come along for J.D. Vance or Marco Rubio or whoever comes after.
0: Interesting.
1: And so there is an opportunity. Democrats have an opportunity to get another look from white working class voters who have abandoned them. And actually build a new multiracial working class coalition. It is the biggest coalition that can exist in America. So my biggest piece of advice, and it goes back to talking about the economy, material well-being, and safety, is build a big working class multiracial coalition. Like, that's the coalition you need to win and be durable. The second thing is, and this goes to the personal safety, Democrats have to be clear that they care about crime and they care about the border. That does not mean deporting the guy who has lived here for 20 years. This is, again, where Democrats can lead, not hide from this issue, by saying we are going to approach this issue with compassion and also with some realism. Like, it doesn't even make sense to deport somebody who's been living here and paying taxes for 20 years. Like, let's figure out a path to citizenship. I think that is people will say, well, we had this conversation, you know, 15 years ago and it didn't go anywhere. We are in a new place. People need to give up on the idea or let go of the idea that the world doesn't change. It changes and people are ready for different conversations. I'll tell you another one. It's just an idea whose time has come. Voters on both sides of the aisle are much more interested in some universal form of healthcare coverage. But that kind of has to be held in tension with the idea that we have to have a closed border. Like, there is a grand bargain there to strike with Americans. And so the border, that's the other one. And then they have to deprioritize some of these social issues. Like, it's not that you don't talk about them. It's not that you don't maintain your commitment to human dignity and compassion. But that cannot be what you talk about all the time, because it is alienating to so many people. And, like, stop with the pronouns. Like, just stop that kind of stuff. It is so it's like speaking a language that a lot of voters then say, well, that's not a place for me. They're not speaking my language.
0: Do you think this can happen, though? We've got 30 seconds left, Sarah. I mean, like, I'm feeling your fire right now. Do you think this can happen?
1: Yes, of course I think it can happen, or I wouldn't have written the book, and I wouldn't be desperately out here, begging Democrats to not listen to me. This is not a book about Sarah Longwell's preferred politics. If it is, we'd be talking about the national debt and education reform. But it's not what... This is a book about what I have listened to voters over 8 years, what they've told me. These are the things they want. And if Democrats could just give it to them, listen to American voters, that's democracy, they can win.
0: Looking forward to the day where we can get back to talking about the national debt and education reform, Sarah. Sarah Longwell's new book is How to Eat an Elephant One Voter at a Time. We have an excerpt of it at onpointradio.org. It is always so great to talk to you, Sarah. Thank you so much.
1: Oh, back at you. Thanks for having me.
0: I'm Meghna Chakrabarty. This is On Point.
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7: I'm Dr. Anthony Lizerwitz, and this is Climate Connections. Malachi Thorington and his partner Elizabeth Figgis have seen their home in Juneau, Alaska flood in each of the past few summers.
8: We get flooded every year. We've given up half of our home, but we can live in the second story with some level of comfort.
7: These floods are a consequence of climate change. As nearby glaciers melt, water collects and forms a lake high up in the mountains. Typically, that water is held back by one of the glaciers. But when the water level rises high enough, like it has in recent summers, billions of gallons can burst through and rush down into Juneau. This phenomenon first caused minor flooding 15 years ago, but has caused major floods in recent years. Officials have put up some protections in the area, like a temporary flood barrier, but Thorington Street is still vulnerable. So to address the problem long term, residents, officials, and experts are now debating a variety of complex solutions, including a buyout for properties like Thorington's. Because as long as the melting continues, flooding could wreak havoc in Juneau for years to come.
8: And where our house is located, it could very easily undermine where our home is and wash it away.
7: Climate Connections is produced by the Yale Center for Environmental Communication. To learn more about climate change, visit climateconnections.org.
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2: It's 1:59. Good morning. I'm Mary Cummings Jordan. 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
1: Partly cloudy, past possible afternoon showers, high 86. Clouds continue with more showers possible, a low of 65 tonight. More clouds for Saturday with a high of 72. Currently 67 in Philadelphia.
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0: It's Morning Edition from NPR News. I'm Steve Inskeep.
7: And I'm Michelle Martin. From its humble beginnings in a converted garage in 1969, Dance Theater of Harlem became an international sensation while defying stereotypes about what black dancers could do. At a time when nearly all touring dance companies were almost all white, founder Arthur Mitchell's approach was revolutionary, so inspiring that then-President Nelson Mandela invited them to perform in South Africa. But artistic excellence was not enough. Crippling debt forced the company into hiatus in the mid-2000s. After years of rebuilding led by former principal dancer Virginia Johnson, she passed the torch to Robert Garland, also a former principal with the company.
8: You have to pop it a little more. Pop, lock, and drop it. Pop, lock, and drop it.
7: I caught up with him during a stop on their tour in Washington, D.C. Today, they're returning to the African continent for the first time in three decades with a debut in Morocco. And the company is roaring back with a revival of their landmark production of Firebird.
9: There's a bit of a scandal, actually, when the ballet first premiered.
7: Really?
9: Yes, because a woman's tutu, a ballet tutu, typically goes a full circle around the woman's hips. And Jeffrey Holder removed the front, looking much like a bird.
7: And that role really requires incredible physicality.
9: Absolutely. Yeah, absolutely. And also, there are 16 maidens or 16 monsters. It's a huge cast.
7: It was first created in 1982, toured the world, but the company hasn't performed it in more than 20 years.
9: That's right.
7: Why is that?
9: You know, when getting to a moment where you're able to do something as large as Firebird takes some work. And on top of that, the costumes and the drops for the ballet, which were created by Jeffrey Holder, needed to be completely redone.
7: How did they do that? I mean, did they just take them apart piece by piece and reconstruct them piece by piece? How did they do that?
9: Well, the costumes were remarkably packed away, so they were pretty much sustained from when I danced it. However, most of them had been dry rot. And then even the lush Caribbean drops in the back of the stage also. Mr. Holder had to go into a football field and paint them himself.
7: Really? Are
9: yes,
7: you serious?
9: Yes, absolutely, absolutely. That's how it was done back in the day. It's a wonderful spectacle in that sense that he jettisoned the Russian village and took us straight into the Caribbean.
7: You danced with the company for years.
9: Yes.
7: You became a principal with the company. What attracted you to that art form?
9: You know, I was a kid in the 70s in Philadelphia, and they came to perform in the city, and they did a dance to popular music that I knew that my mom would play, my father would play, my family. From that point, I was sold.
7: But the company has had its ups and downs. I mean, the company has been all over the world. And then kind of went into
9: a brief hiatus.
7: The money wasn't there. It wasn't able to perform.
9: Yes. We had a challenging moment.
7: Why did that happen?
9: Well, you know, twofold. The company's trajectory as an organization was so fast and furious that Arthur Mitchell was always playing catch up in terms of what people wanted to see in terms of the big ballet company spectacle piece. And so sustaining that over time and not getting the funding that we always wanted to get was always a challenge, you know. But thanks be to God, we're back together again.
7: I wanted to ask about, you're touring some of your own choreography.
9: Yes, yes.
7: In return,
9: mm-hmm.
7: you create new dances to tunes by James Brown and
9: yes.
7: Aretha Franklin. What are you saying in this piece?
9: What had happened was I'd done a ballet that had gone over budget, you know. And even though I had a degree from Juilliard, they don't teach you how to go over budget.
7: Or to stay within budget.
9: Exactly.
7: Okay.
9: And so Arthur Mitchell came and said, you know, the next ballet, young man, is going to be lights and tights, lights and tights. That's all you get. And so I went to him and I said, you know, Miss Mitchell, I'm really thinking about doing something to James Brown and Aretha Franklin. It's the music I grew up with, music I'm comfortable with. The Dancing Harlem had a history, you know, of dancing to popular music. But the most wonderful part of that was that he was like, oh, okay, hold on. He picks up his phone, he dials, and he says, hi, Aretha, I have a young man here that wants to use your music for a ballet. Great, thank you. And she hangs up. And then he dials
7: what?
9: Up James Brown and is like, hi, James, it's Arthur. You know, so we were able to get the music rights, and it was my first hit, to be perfectly honest.
7: That's hilarious.
9: And it was great for me, though, because it also was a great combination, again, of my ballet side and my culture.
7: Also, excuse me, calling up Aretha Franklin and James
9: exactly.
7: Brown.
9: Exactly, yes, yes.
7: You're
9: it
7: like,
9: was amazing.
7: Wait, what?
9: Mm-hmm.
7: You were nice enough to let us sit in on a rehearsal,
9: mm-hmm.
7: and you referenced Arthur Mitchell and some of the feedback that you were giving the dancers.
9: You know why it was good? You weren't trying to get it over the top of your head. You were allowing it to be, right, Miss Mitchell always said that you have to be a little this way, because we're built a little that way.
7: And what kind of a subtle reference to the fact that, you know, a lot of African Americans
9: yes.
7: sometimes have...
9: yes.
7: different body types than
9: absolutely.
7: Have been traditionally featured in ballet. How much of Arthur Mitchell's understanding of how the body should move fits into your vision for the company?
9: Oh, Arthur Mitchell redesigned the archetype of the ballerina. Even said that actually he realized that the archetype that had been in existence was something that was frail, soft, demure. And Arthur Mitchell grew up with women that were very, very powerful. And so he created a space where when you look around, you see people that look like you in an endeavor that heretofore people thought that Black people could not participate in, which was ballet.
7: And what is keeping you connected to this particular company? I mean, at this stage, you've been mm-hmm. a principal dancer,
9: yeah,
7: you've
9: yeah.
7: been a choreographer, you've choreographed
9: yeah.
7: works for major companies
9: mm-hmm.
7: all around the world.
9: Yeah, yeah.
7: you could be a resident choreographer anywhere.
9: You know,
7: what keeps you going and committed to this?
9: What keeps me going is passing the torch, you know, the information. because we're vast. We're not just a ballet organization. We're an American organization. You know, we are a Black American organization. We hold so much culture within our organization, within our dancer body. You know, they learn something new every day.
7: Robert Garland, the artistic director of Dance Theater of Harlem, which is on tour now. Robert Garland, thank you so much.
9: Thank you, Michelle.
7: This is NPR News
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1: Got national news coming up, followed by local news, including a new creative space bringing artists, residents, and small businesses together on Wilmington's west side. It's 5:30.
13: Live from NPR News in Washington, I'm Dave Mattingly. New York Governor Kathy Hochul says she's appointing State Attorney General Letitia James as a special prosecutor to lead the investigation into allegations of sexual assault at Cornell University. A former student says she was assaulted by 7 students at a fraternity party in 2024. She recently filed a civil lawsuit. President Trump is campaigning for Republican candidates in red states ahead of the November midterm elections. He's scheduled to be in Alabama today. Yesterday, Trump made appearances in Texas and Oklahoma, as NPR's Franco Ordonez reports.
14: President Trump spoke at a Peterbilt truck manufacturing facility outside of Dallas, where he made the case to workers that his tariff and economic policies were driving manufacturing growth. Trump claimed that he has the, quote, greatest numbers of any president in history. He went on to cite job numbers and revenue, he said, that's coming in from tariffs. He said Republicans were doing great, but they had a public relations challenge, and went on to blame the media for being against him. But polls show many Americans do not approve of Trump's handling of the economy. A recent Associated Press poll finds that 65% of U.S. adults blame Trump's policies for high prices and other economic challenges. Franco Ordonez, NPR News, Dallas.
13: This is NPR News from Washington.
1: Good morning. It's 5:31. I'm Tom McDonald, WHYY News. A new creative space is bringing artists, residents, and small businesses together on Wilmington's west side. WHYY's Johnny Perez Gonzalez has more.
15: A new creative hub on Wilmington's west side is giving artists and residents a place to connect, collaborate, and explore their creativity. The space, which opened in April, is a project of Cornerstone West CDC's West Side Grows Together initiative. Jaquan Leroy Daniels is a co-manager and creative lead. He says the goal was to address several needs in the community at once, including making use of a vacant storefront and creating more opportunities for people to engage with the arts.
16: While there are other art organizations that we have access to here in the city, in this corridor specifically, we do not have many places where people can go for creative outlet. And so, in essence, there was the trying to solve multiple problems.
15: The hub has since hosted an open mic, an arts workshop connecting residents with Delaware's waterways, and a film screening featuring local creatives. From the Delaware desk, Johnny Perez Gonzalez, WHYY News.
1: There's new information about a deadly triple shooting that played out in Wilmington during broad daylight. We've learned an 18-year-old died. That gunfire erupting along the 300 block of West 24th Street just after 4 Thursday afternoon. A 21-year-old and another 18-year-old were injured. Just last week, city leaders had a meeting about the recent surge in violence. Last month, 13 people were shot in 8 different shootings in Wilmington. 3 of them died. According to investigators, the person wanted for the cheesesteak confrontation in South Philadelphia has turned himself in to police. It comes as new video shows the now viral cheesesteak attack at Pat's King of Steaks. On Thursday, a content creator at the center of it all posted a video showing the cheesesteak being thrown at an employee. Police are reviewing the post, but no charges have been filed. Pat's owners say they're now moving to ban people from recording while they're ordering. The Phillies lost and are out of the playoffs by a score of 6-2 last night.
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0: Habitat for Humanity is rehabbing and building nearly 30 homes in North Philadelphia. WHYY's Aaron Mozell reports.
1: It's a balmy September day, and North Hollywood Street is buzzing with student volunteers in blue t-shirts. They're here to help transform a group of vacant row homes into affordable housing for families.
2: So we're in the demo phase right now, taking it all back down to the studs to then bring it back to life, and we'll sell those homes to first-time home buyers.
1: Corinne O'Connell leads Habitat for Humanity Philadelphia. She says she hopes the hands-on experience stays with the students well into the future.
2: I'm relentlessly optimistic that this is where change happens. And it's being alongside neighbors, and it's being alongside people that you don't always encounter.
1: Habitat has a history of working with local students. These teens and young adults travel to North Philadelphia as part of the Pope Leo Village Initiative. The philanthropic venture launched this spring to expose students in the faith community to volunteering and the wider world. That includes North Philly resident Kendall Moffitt, a senior at LaGuardia Academy in Kensington. He says helping families in need drives home two of his mother's mantras.
3: My mom just always tells me it doesn't matter how rich I become, always get back to the community and don't forget where you come from.
1: Experts say volunteer experiences have the power to open students' eyes as well as shape how they view the world around them. Father Daniel Joyce is Vice President of Mission and Ministry at St. Joseph's University, one of the institutions partnering with Habitat. He says service projects can foster a kind of creativity in students.
4: These kind of engagements with Habitat and other organizations where you're working with the community and learning from the community, you come back with a much wider perspective on the different angles of the problems and therefore are challenged to be more creative about how solutions really happen in communities.
1: Students with service experience also tend to feel better equipped to find solutions to challenges. According to a Gallup poll released in March, 60% of students with service experience said they, quote, can handle whatever comes their way. The same poll found that the majority of young people with service experience felt more prepared for their future careers. Tina Marie Stoltz-Enriquez teaches a service learning class at St. Joe's. She says these kinds of service projects can also put students on a path to being what she calls professionals with a conscience.
5: They're not going to abuse their power. They're not going to put profits over people, that they're going to be ethical and just in all the ways that they're called to be.
1: In addition to the homes on Hollywood Street, Habitat will also rehab a triplex and build a 19-unit development on a long vacant parcel. The work will be completed over the next 2 years, but organizers hope students carry the experience with them long after that. Aaron Mozell, WHYY News.
0: Partly cloudy, possible afternoon showers today, high 86.
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7: It's Morning Edition from NPR News. I'm Michelle Martin.
8: And I'm Steve Inskeep. Good morning. San Francisco is keeping its flock cameras. The city says surveillance helped to reduce car crimes. Greg Rosalski looks into that for NPR's Planet Money newsletter.
9: We compared San Francisco police data for January through August of this year with the same months in 2022. Car thefts are down almost 59%. Car break-ins, they're down more than 82%.
10: One of the most important factors was the introduction of technology.
9: That's San Francisco District Attorney Brooke Jenkins. In March 2024, San Franciscans voted to make it easier for the police to use drones and surveillance cameras. That same month, the police began installing license plate readers made by Flock Safety.
10: What the license plate reader cameras have absolutely done, and we do have proof of that, is given the police the ability to catch people who have engaged in crime.
9: Flock cameras photograph passing vehicles and use AI to scan their plates and capture other details like make and model or even bumper stickers. It puts it all in a searchable database. The police say this high-tech system has been instrumental in reducing crime. However, there were many other changes over the last few years in San Francisco. They got a new DA who was more aggressive on crime. The police stepped up patrols in tourist spots known for car break-ins. So how much credit does Flock actually deserve for the drop in car crime? There's actually not much rigorous research on the effect of Flock on crime. The most ambitious study so far is one by University of South Carolina crime researchers Scott Morgos and Ian Adams. Here is Adams.
11: What we find is that motor vehicle theft drops by about 11% in aggregate in the first year as agencies adopt that technology.
9: That estimate comes from comparing crime trends in more than 200 police jurisdictions that adopted Flock with those that didn't. This is just one study, and it hasn't yet been peer-reviewed. That said, the study backs up some of the claims made by San Francisco leaders. Chad Marlowe, he's not convinced. He's with the American Civil Liberties Union, and he leads a campaign called Get the Flock Out. He portrays this technology as helping to create a sort of dystopian surveillance state, one that can record people's movements whether or not they're suspected of a crime.
12: So it can be used to go after any vulnerable group or any group that the government agency that controls the data or can access the data wants to go after. And we've seen that.
9: There have been many reports of abuse of the Flock system around the nation, from improper searches, including officers using it to stalk ex-girlfriends, to unauthorized data sharing with federal immigration enforcement. Flock says it's adding new safeguards, including automatically suspending users whose searches meet criteria for abnormal use. This week, the San Francisco mayor announced he was tightening rules too. And District Attorney Jenkins, she's announced she's pushing for state legislation to make misuse of this data a crime.
10: I didn't want to see us lose the opportunity to use this technology.
9: San Francisco leaders are betting it can keep Flock's crime-fighting benefits while putting stronger safeguards in place that prevent abuse. Greg Rosalsky, NPR News.
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0: Millions of children had school interrupted by the early days of the COVID pandemic. The data about what effects that had on Science Friday beginning tonight at 9.
8: It's Morning Edition from NPR News. I'm Steve Inskeep.
7: And I'm Michelle Martin. Good morning. Since the 2024 presidential election, there has been a surge in Democratic voter turnout, especially among Black voters in the South. NPR's Stephen Feller joins us to talk about how that increased turnout could shape key races next month. Good morning, Stephen.
18: Good morning.
7: So why is turnout higher?
18: You know, part of it is about opposition to President Trump and his agenda, but there's also a Supreme Court decision that weakened part of the Voting Rights Act. Before that ruling, over the last year and a half, we did already see a notable increase in people voting for Democrats and black voters showing up in elections in particular. Then the court ruled in Louisiana versus Calais, which made it harder to prove that race is a factor in gerrymandering. That led to new maps in southern states like Florida and Tennessee, and failed efforts in Georgia and South Carolina. All of that turbocharged those voters' motivations. Ashley Kennedy Shelton, the founder of the Louisiana-based Power Coalition for Equity and Justice, they do nonpartisan civic engagement work, she said it definitely contributed to huge black turnout in that state when there was a primary just a few weeks later, and called it, quote, personal for black voters.
19: Everybody's spending more money on their electricity bills, their gas bills, their food bills. I mean, all of these different things are really personally impacting voters. And I think that, you know, for all the folks that used to say, I don't do politics, I think they realize that politics is absolutely doing them and they have to get involved. And we're seeing that increased involvement.
18: I mean, digging into the data elsewhere, you saw big turnout from black voters and increased Democratic primary support in places like South Carolina, Mississippi, Georgia, Alabama.
7: So it's twofold. People are offended that they feel that there was an effort to kind of disenfranchise them, but also the basics, like how much things cost.
18: It's not just redistricting changes. You're right. I mean, Marcus Bass, I talked to him. He's the executive director of the North Carolina Black Alliance. He said he's also seeing signs of increased black turnout there from folks who basically say, look, nothing feels great right now.
20: I think more and more we are finding across the state disaffected voters, individuals that feel that the political process has not improved their quality of life.
18: In North Carolina, there's a big state Supreme Court race, along with several U.S. House races that could change hands, including one explicitly targeted by Republicans through gerrymandering.
7: So it's a both-and situation. Increased black turnout as kind of a reaction to what people see as an effort to limit their involvement. But these political maps, and so as you said, you know, people understanding that there's the politics affects their lives, but also these political maps that effectively limit black voting power in some of these states. So what do we think is the net result?
18: You know, both people I spoke with told me you can't gerrymander a statewide race, and strategists I've spoken with point to places like the Georgia and Florida governor's races and a number of U.S. Senate races where increased black voter participation can make a difference in this very Democrat-friendly political environment. North Carolina, for example, has one of the largest raw number of black voters, Bass points out.
20: So when we think about the Senate race and the pendulum shift that is happening nationally, there's a good chance that there are a lot of other races down ballot and a lot of other races across the South that are going to be more competitive than what was initially thought.
18: I mean, there's been a lot of attention on Congress majorities running through the Midwest, but, you know, the South's got something to say, too.
7: That is NPR Stephen Feller in Atlanta. Thank you, Stephen.
18: Thank you.
8: The cost of diesel is near all-time highs, about $6.40 a gallon on average. Now, when fuel prices go up, some people cut back on driving, but that is not an option for school bus drivers. Ray Solomon of Colorado Public Radio reports.
21: Twice a day, every day, school buses across the country are dispatched to bring kids to and from the schoolyard. About 9 out of 10 run on diesel fuel, like this one. In Jefferson County, Colorado, School District Transportation Director Nathan Reimer says the fleet is big.
22: We are, 393, I believe, so just shy of 400 buses.
21: They cruise through the suburbs, rumble up foothills, and wind along mountain roads, covering more than 20,000 miles a day and burning up a lot of diesel. And this year, diesel prices have spiked.
22: The spend we're doing this year is staggeringly higher than even last year.
21: That dramatic price jump is hitting school districts where it hurts, right in the transportation budget.
22: So we have started talking about, are there ways to kind of make our routes a little smarter if this continues on?
21: It's the same situation in school districts across the country, according to Peter Manella with the National Association of Pupil Transportation, and it's becoming a funding crisis.
23: They have to look at, do we take the team to the football game or do we let mom and dad do that? Do we have field trips to museums?
21: Reimer, with the Jefferson County District, hopes it doesn't come to that.
22: I didn't budget for a war in Iran to affect my diesel prices the way it did.
21: I mean, nobody can budget for an unforeseen war in Iran. But a tiny handful of school districts are better prepared for this moment.
24: Hello, kiddos.
21: In Boulder, Colorado, bus driver Jill Sellers takes kids to and from school in an electric bus.
24: Hello, hello, hello.
1: Hello.
24: Hello, how are you?
1: Good.
21: Sellers has been driving this bus, named Evie. What else? Since 2020.
2: It's quiet, and it has a lot of power.
21: It also, notably, does not run on diesel. And most school buses in Boulder don't either.
3: Our cost for diesel fuel expenditure so far this year is 12% down from where it was last year. I know, it's surprising.
21: That's David Self, the district's assistant transportation director, who says their buses run mostly on propane and unleaded fuel, with some electric buses in the mix too.
3: It is really diversified. It's something that we continue to work on.
21: It's a mix of fuel types they started building up about a decade ago. Not because of high diesel costs, but because the local community made a big climate push to cut carbon emissions. Insulation from runaway diesel prices turns out to be a side benefit.
3: We're far in front of the curve, so to speak, and we just need to stay that way.
21: Of course, for most districts, changing up the school bus fleet is hardly a solution to today's diesel crisis. After all, you can't just snap your fingers and put a new propane or e-bus on the road. And they're still a lot more expensive than your standard diesel. Boulder, like most districts that already have these buses on the road, got federal help. The 2021 infrastructure law set aside $5 billion for cleaner school buses. The Trump administration says it is reviewing that effort, calling it, quote, a disaster of wasteful spending.
4: Josh, are you in the last one?
21: For NPR News, I'm Ray Solomon on the bus in Boulder, Colorado.
8: 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Lederman. I'm Steve Inskeep.
7: And I'm Michelle Martin.
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0: 67 degrees with the possibility of showers today. It is 6 o'clock at WHYY.
7: Good morning. Tennessee is now trying to save the woman it tried and failed to kill. It is the state's second failed execution this year. We hear from the prisoner's legal team on this hour of Morning Edition from NPR News.
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7: A former Cornell student told campus police with 100% confidence I was raped. The local prosecutor said he did not get that information. I'm Michelle Martin.
8: And I'm Steve Inskeep. Now that prosecutor is off the case and the New York AG is taking over. Also, right-wing candidates have won 7 straight presidential elections in Latin America. The son of the Brazilian leader who plotted a coup wants to be the 8th. It's Friday, October 2nd. 55 years ago today, the first syndicated episode of Soul Train aired, and it is the topic of today's StoryCorps. The news is next.
29: Live from NPR News in Washington, I'm Corva Coleman. New York Governor Kathy Hochul has named the state's attorney general to take over as special prosecutor overseeing the alleged rape case at Cornell University. Hochul says she has lost confidence in the local prosecutor. NPR's Brian Mann reports.
30: Hochul said in a statement she no longer has confidence in Tompkins County DA Matthew Van Houten after it was revealed that he shelved his investigation of the case in 2024 without seeing a full transcript of the woman's account of the alleged rape. New information has raised serious questions about how this case was handled, Hochul wrote. She added that the alleged victim deserves to know that every fact will be examined and justice pursued. The DA, Van Houten, who reopened his own criminal probe this week, didn't respond to NPR's request for comment. In a civil lawsuit filed last month, the woman alleges she was drugged and gang-raped by seven male students. She claims the investigation of her case was mishandled. Brian Mann, NPR News, Ithaca, New York.
29: The condemned woman that the state of Tennessee failed to execute Wednesday night is being treated now at a hospital. Lawyers for Krista Pike say she survived two rounds of a lethal injection. The Labor Department is set to release its monthly snapshot on the nation's jobs pictures later this morning. The agency said that over the summer, hiring for jobs was weaker during July, but hiring gained strength in August. NPR Scott Horsley says economists are forecasting where the September jobs report will fall.
1: Forecasters think it's going to be somewhere in the middle, that employers added between 80 and 90,000 jobs in September. That'd be a slowdown from August, but not nearly as slow as we saw earlier in the summer. Sarah House is a senior economist at Wells Fargo. She thinks the job market is not stalling or accelerating. It's just kind of chugging along in a low gear.
29: NPR's Scott Horsley reporting. Thousands of people waited hours in the rain to see President Trump yesterday in Durant, Oklahoma. The president has vowed to visit dozens of congressional districts to support Republican candidates in the midterm elections. From member station KOSU, Sierra Pfeiffer has more.
4: Throngs of people from across Oklahoma and Texas snaked outside the Choctaw Nation Event Center hours before Trump was scheduled to appear. Despite sagging approval ratings, those who made the trip still back him. That includes Mona Adkinson, who traveled down from Seminole to see the president. She says she wants to support the people Trump is endorsing.
6: When he puts his stamp of approval on these candidates, we believe that they will legitimately toe the line for our party, for our conservative values, for our Christian values.
4: A handful of Republican candidates attended the event, hoping Trump's blessing will translate into victory in November. For NPR News, I'm Sierra Pfeiffer in Durant.
29: President Trump is scheduled to campaign later today in Mobile, Alabama. This is NPR.
0: Good morning. It's 6:04. I'm Tom McDonald, WHYY News. In a world focused on scrolling, AI, and technology, analog culture has been something more people are embracing. And Philadelphia has plenty of spaces to celebrate these digital freak hobbies. Violet Kober-Weiland from WHYY's Billy Penn has more.
9: Analog hobbies can be everything from arts and crafts to vinyl record swaps. Essentially anything that is digital free. Bill Rhoda co-owns Philly Typewriter, a typewriter repair shop that focuses on community involvement. He says typewriters help to promote this analog culture, and that anyone can come in to experience his store's third space environment.
10: There's no pressure with you just sitting there. There's no, all of a sudden you're on Spotify building a playlist. You're not on Amazon buying different things. You're not on Facebook doom scrolling. It's just you and your words. The space that we provide people to come into as far as the community is, it's a human interaction. It's a connectivity.
9: Rhoda says the space also hosts events like lectures and live music, bringing people together in a space not as centered around electronics. Other spaces in the city, like Analog Lovers Club and various record bars, also provide spaces for analog culture. For Billy Penn, I'm Violet Kumber-Weiland, WHYY News.
0: After a cheesesteak was thrown at a manager, the owner of Pat's King of Steaks in South Philadelphia wants justice. WHYY's Eric Nixon reports on the high stakes incident.
11: The incident happened at around 5 p.m. Wednesday evening outside the restaurant. Captured video from several angles shows the unknown customer, who was holding a camera and a tripod, approached the window to complain about their food. After an exchange of words with General Manager Tom Francano, the assailant threw the sandwich at his face, then ran from the scene. Pat's owner, Frank Oliveri, says he is considering offering a cash reward for the arrest, prosecution, and imprisonment of this person. Eric Nixon, WHYY News.
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0: The 13-year-old is facing charges in the deadly shooting of his 16-year-old friend. William Boyd was shot and killed inside a home in the 800 block of Arch Street on September 22nd in Norristown. According to the DA's office, the 13-year-old recklessly fired a firearm and shot Boyd in the head. The family of the suspect is telling police the teen found that gun near a trash can and was playing with it, a weapon been reported stolen out of Philadelphia in June. The 13-year-old is charged with third-degree murder in adult court, but it could be moved to juvenile court in the future. In sports, there's no joy in Mudville or South Philadelphia today. The Phillies' playoff end was a 6-2 loss to the Braves. They never really had a grasp on the game. The Braves move on after winning the final game of a 3-game series in Atlanta. The good news is the Eagles face off against the Rams on Sunday. Could see a few showers today, currently in Philadelphia.
7: Your news. I'm Michelle Martin.
8: And I'm Steve Inskeep. The woman the state of Tennessee tried to execute on Wednesday is still alive and in critical condition.
7: Krista Pike was convicted of the 1995 murder of Colleen Slemmer when they were both teenagers. She had received a death sentence. Pike was given 2 full doses of the lethal injection drug pentobarbital and is now getting quote-unquote life-saving care at a hospital, according to her lawyers.
8: From WPLN in Nashville, Mariana Bacayao is covering this story. Good morning.
13: Good morning.
8: What went wrong on Wednesday?
13: There's still a lot we don't know, but Krista Pike was given 2 rounds of pentobarbital. Usually just 1 is considered a lethal dose. Her lawyer, Steve Kissinger, says that she has problems with blood draws, and that's something they had brought up ahead of time in court.
14: Her blood draws were difficult. She has a blood disorder that contributes to that. And we knew this was coming. So back in January, we asked that this problem be addressed in a way that would not lead to the torture that happened last night.
13: Her attorneys are now calling on Tennessee Governor Bill Lee to commute her death sentence because they call it cruel and unusual punishment. All the governor has done so far is pause executions and call for an independent review of the state's lethal injection protocols.
8: I wonder why he would call for that now, given that this is not the first time it's happened. The state had another failed execution earlier this year.
13: Right. Reporters directly asked Lee that question, and he did not directly answer that question. He mainly just talked about how important it was to do a review now. He does acknowledge the state has a death penalty and that it's his responsibility to carry it out. But about Pike's failed execution, he said this.
15: It's a tragedy, and it's deeply disturbing to me that that has happened in this state. The people deserve better than that.
13: In that other failed execution back in May, medical staff could not access the veins of a man named Tony Carruthers, and the governor halted that execution. So there's a sense that 1 is a fluke, but 2 is a pattern. And speaking of patterns, this is also the second time Governor Lee has paused executions to do an extensive review of the process. He did so from 2022 to 2025. They found that the drugs used in the state's executions had not been properly inspected. The current process is the result of that review. Lee says the Department of Corrections followed this new process, and they don't know what went wrong.
8: This has all happened during election season, and there's a governor's race in Tennessee. I understand this has become a topic in the governor's race.
13: Right. So Lee is term limited. His moratorium is really only good for the next few months he's in office, and it will be up to the state's next governor to determine what to do with the review's findings. U.S. Senator Marsha Blackburn, the frontrunner to replace him, says she supports the review, but she's also calling for the state to bring back the electric chair. It's still an option here for those who were sentenced before the year 2000, like Krista Pike. Her Democratic opponent, Jerry Green, says she would extend the moratorium and just have death row inmates serve out a life sentence. Governor Lee says even if he won't be governor, the review should take as long as it needs to take to make sure something like what happened to Krista Pike doesn't happen again.
8: Mariana Bacayao with WPLN in Nashville. Thanks so much.
13: Thank you.
7: For more on this, we've called Randy Spivey. He is one of Krista Pike's lawyers and works at the Tennessee Office of the Post-Conviction Defender. That's the agency that represents inmates on death row. He's on the line with us from Nashville. Mr. Spivey, welcome. Thank you for joining us.
16: You're welcome.
7: Is there anything you can tell us about Krista Pike's current medical condition? How is she?
16: Well, we don't know a lot yet. I think today is a pretty important day. It's my understanding that the doctors are dealing with the poisonous chemicals that were put into her body and trying to to see if we can get past that, to see if there are any lasting effects and what those effects might be. At this point, we don't know a whole lot, but we hope to know more soon.
7: Has she regained consciousness?
16: Not that I'm aware of.
7: Hmm. You were a witness to the execution attempt. Would you mind telling us, as briefly as you can, what you saw?
16: It was pretty awful, from the long wait of the day to when they began to try to find a line on Krista's arms for the IV to put the drugs in. It took almost an hour. They used at least 7 needles on her left arm that I could see. One of the needles looked like it came back bent when they pulled it out, and then they thought they had established the 2 lines, I guess, and the execution began, and the 2 doses were administered, and it's very strange to sit there and see Krista helping the IV team to where she thought they could find the best line. She was at peace. She was ready to die. She was polite and helpful, and was trying to bless people as it was all happening.
7: Hmm.
16: But then there was a moment where you realized something wasn't going right, that she was still breathing, and I think people will may term it as kind of a snoring sound. I thought it sounded like choking, and that went on for so long. And then when you realize you were kind of outside of the protocol is when we started to reach out to outside counsel, and a phone should have been readily available for me, but it took about 7 minutes and 6 locked doors to get to a phone to be able to call co-counsel to say that something had gone terribly wrong.
7: Well, so as we just heard, Tennessee's governor has stayed executions for the rest of the year. Democrats in the Tennessee House are led by Representative John Ray Clemens, who told us that this is the right move. We'll hear what he said.
2: This reflects poorly on the state of Tennessee and its people, and it's truly embarrassing that we are even addressing a circumstance like this in this day and age.
7: So the governor's launching a third-party review into the execution protocols. As my understanding, there was already a review. Do you think do you have any faith in this outcome?
16: Well, I think stopping the executions for the rest of the year and a review is important. You are right that there was a review a couple of years ago. And the report that came out of that review was substantial. But the result that came out of that review was a new protocol that seemed to be more vague than the first, with fewer safeguards. And so we have concerns, obviously, about all of that and what that might look at. But stopping and looking at this again is really important, because yesterday was not just inefficient. And yes, TDOC, the Department of Correction, says they follow the protocol. That may be, but if they did, something's wrong with the protocol as well.
7: So before we let you go, we just have a couple of seconds left here. As we just heard, you're looking to get Krista Pike's sentence commuted. I'm sure you're aware that there are many people who don't have any sympathy for someone convicted of murder and do not care that she experienced what another of her lawyers called torture. Would you just explain why you feel that this matters, even if you might feel that way?
16: Yeah, this is not about whether Krista has been punished or punished enough. She was held in solitary confinement for 20 years, endured a full attempt at execution. She has endured more than severe punishment than anyone in the history of the American death penalty. This is not about punishment, it's about torture. And we should all care about whether we're willing to torture someone. And it's not just Krista. Like, her main concern throughout the day, as it dragged on and on, was the effect this was having on the victim's family.
7: Mm.
16: And my heart is broken for them. And what they went through on Wednesday, I'm sure, was excruciating. Everyone was tortured on Wednesday, and mm-hmm. that should never happen again.
7: That's Randy Spivey. He's with the Tennessee Office of the Post-Conviction Defender. He's one of Krista Pike's lawyers. Mr. Spivey, thank you.
16: Thank you.
8: The family of Renee Good is suing the federal government twice. Good was killed by federal agents during January's immigration enforcement surge in Minnesota. Here's NPR's Meg Anderson.
3: At a press conference announcing the two lawsuits, Becca Good, Renee Good's partner, made her first public appearance since the killing. She's now raising their six-year-old son alone.
5: No child should grow up without a parent. No one should lose their sister or their daughter. No one should have to live without their soulmate.
3: Civil suits have the potential to hold entire institutions accountable rather than just individual actors. That's what the family is setting out to do. Ben Berkman is one of the lawyers representing Renee Good's family, and he put the difference between the two lawsuits pretty simply.
17: The first is about what happened on Portland Avenue on January 7th.
3: That's the street where ICE agent Jonathan Ross shot Good inside her car. That lawsuit argues that Ross violated the Fourth Amendment by using excessive force.
17: The second is about why Jonathan Ross and those agents were on Portland Avenue to begin with.
3: That lawsuit argues that federal officials engaged in a conspiracy, a coordinated effort to interfere with the civil rights of people in Minnesota, particularly Hispanic and Somali people.
17: And a coordinated effort to silence, by any means necessary, the Minnesotans who would not look away.
3: The family is not only suing Ross, but also White House advisor Stephen Miller, White House border czar Tom Homan, and former Homeland Security Secretary Kristi Noem, among others. NPR reached out to the Department of Homeland Security for comment, but did not hear back. In a statement, a White House spokesperson told NPR that it intends to, quote, vigorously defend itself and that the lawsuits are, quote, baseless. The civil charges also underscore a lack of criminal charges or any findings of a federal investigation into Good's death. At the press conference, Brett Ganger, Good's brother, sounded frustrated by the inaction of federal officials.
18: The fact that there's been no accountability, no investigation, no expression of condolence, no change in policy is completely mind-blowing.
3: Ganger acknowledged that several other people have also been killed by DHS agents. According to The Trace, a news site that focuses on gun violence, 9 people have been killed by immigration agents since President Trump took office again last year. Meg Anderson, NPR News.
8: This is NPR News.
0: 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Looks like we've got some afternoon rain possible, a high of 86. Clouds continue with more showers tonight, a low of 65. Partly cloudy on Saturday, which means partly sunshine, a high of 72. Currently, it is 67 degrees.
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7: It's Morning Edition from NPR News. I'm Michelle Martin.
8: And I'm Steve Inskeep. Brazilians vote for president this weekend. The polling shows it's close, and the ballot looks familiar. On one side is veteran leftist president Luiz Inácio Lula da Silva. On the other side is a Bolsonaro again. This time it is Flávio Bolsonaro, the son of Lula's political rival, Jair Bolsonaro, the former president who's not available because he's in prison for a coup plot. NPR's Carrie Kahn is in Rio de Janeiro. Hi there, Carrie.
1: Hi, Steve.
8: Okay, so this is not a repeat. It's like another episode in the series. How's it playing out?
1: It feels very much the same. You know, you have the leftist versus a staunch conservative in South America's largest democracy and economy with a lot at stake. But the mood this time, Steve, it's just very different. There isn't as much excitement like 4 years ago, partly because Lula is now the incumbent and his fierce rival, Jair Bolsonaro, as you said, is in prison and barred from any participation. You know, his son, Flávio, looks like his dad, but he's not nearly as charismatic, nor is he as bombastic. Here's Flávio talking at his opening campaign rally on Rio's Copacabana Beach.
4: Mas é difícil comparar o filho do Pelé com o Pelé.
1: He's saying he gets how difficult it is when one tries to compare the son of Pelé to the actual Pelé. And, you know, of course, he's referring to the Brazilian soccer king. But he said with total humility, he's assuming the mission that his father passed to him. And that's not sat well with many Brazilians in the conservative movement here. Flávio struggled to consolidate the Bolsonaro base. He's had a finding and securing a running mate, and he's had public feuds with his stepmother, who is very popular among Brazil's influential evangelicals.
8: How interesting. Okay, so if the latest Bolsonaro is not doing so well, what about the latest version of Lula?
1: That's much different now, too. He's 80, and if he won, this would be his fourth non-consecutive presidential term. He's having to defend a not-so-great economy. Personal and public debt is high. People on the left were also hopeful maybe a new, younger generation of leaders would come up, but Lula insists he's the best candidate to beat back a far-right takeover of Brazil, as he puts it right now. Here he is at a rally I went to in Rio, and Lula even says, you know, I may not be the best candidate, but I'm the only one you've got, so go with me. And then quickly pivots to rile up his base, warning of President Trump's threats against Brazil.
6: O Trump dizer para nós o que fazer? Para explorar os nossos minerais físicos, nossas terras raras.
1: He says, we haven't fought so hard for our independence for Trump to come and tell us what to do, take our minerals and rare earths. It's not happening. He says that to great applause.
8: Is American influence a big issue for voters?
1: I would say, topping the list now, it's not Trump, it's not his sanctions or his high tariffs that he's levied against Brazil. Voters here are most worried about crime and corruption. They've been influenced by recent scandals involving a corrupt banker with ties to Bolsonaro and some aligned Supreme Court justices. But crime is a huge concern, and Lula has struggled to find a resonating message. Bolsonaro is calling for get tough on crime measures that voters overwhelmingly went through Latin America, one for them in Latin America.
8: Okay, got to stop you there. NPR's Carrie Kahn in Rio de Janeiro. Thanks so much.
1: You're welcome.
7: Time now for StoryCorps and a conversation from their Brightness in Black project. 55 years ago today, Soul Train aired its first nationally televised episode. Pam Brown Bryant was the show's main dance coordinator, responsible for finding young dancers. Bryant had a day job at the L.A. Parks Department, which is how she met dancer Thelma Davis Martin as a teenager. They spoke at StoryCorps.
22: No one here in Los Angeles knew what Soul Train was. So I held interviews at the parks. One audition, we had about 500 people show up. And Don Cornelius, host of Soul Train, he says, well, where did you get all these kids? And I said, well, you never told me how many you needed.
23: That's the audition where I was.
22: Right. And after the very first taping, now it's 2 in the morning. So my brothers and I, we piled kids in Volkswagens and dropped them at their front doors. And we had to come back to the studio at 9 a.m. the next day.
23: You know, the dancers on the show all refer to you as the mother of Soul Train. Things that we couldn't talk to our mothers and our fathers about, we would bring them to you. And you treated us with kindness and discipline.
22: It was important for me to tell the dancers, I bet you a dime to a donut hole that your grandmother is watching Soul Train and seeing you. So these are the rules. You're going to be respectful of everyone. You're going to stay in school, and we're not going to be chewing gum, okay?
23: You would walk around with that little styrofoam cup taking gum from us. I am 73 years old, and to this day, I do not chew gum.
22: You were a standout, Thelma, because of the way you carried yourself.
23: But I was so nervous and such a wallflower. In my childhood, I was bullied terribly. And so I used dance as a savior. It was where I could go without the judgment. Soul Train was the most amazing place that I had ever been. Everything there was black. The host, the grips, the cameramen, makeup.
22: You know, we taped 8 months out of the year for 35 years. And I was there every weekend except when I gave birth. I had my son.
23: That's a good reason for not going.
22: Yeah.
23: So, how would you like to be remembered?
22: That she gave a damn about us.
23: And that's why we love you.
7: Soul Train dancer Thelma Davis Martin speaking with Pam Brown Bryan for StoryCorps' Brightness in Black project. Bryant was the dance coordinator for the entire 35-year national run of Soul Train, most of it while still working with the LA Parks Department. Their interview is archived at the Library of Congress.
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19: Supporting WHYY, Philadelphia Ballet, presenting Dance at Great Velocity, a high-energy program of contemporary dance, featuring works by Wayne McGregor, Christopher Wheeldon, and Twyla Tharp, October 15th through 18th at the Academy of Music, philadelphiaballet.org.
11: Live from NPR News in Washington, I'm Dave Mattingly. Attorneys for Krista Gayle Pike say the Tennessee death row inmate is hospitalized in critical condition following the state's failed attempt to execute her. Catherine Sweeney with member station WPLN was a media witness who says Pike survived two lethal doses being administered on Wednesday.
12: They closed the curtain and usually that's when the doctor comes out and calls time of death, but he didn't. So they tried again, they opened the curtains, they did it all again, and that didn't go really any better.
11: Tennessee's governor says he's ordering an outside investigation to learn what happened. Pike was convicted of killing a classmate at a job training facility in Knoxville in 1995 when she was 18. New York's governor says the state's attorney general, Letitia James, will lead the investigation into allegations of sexual assault at Cornell University. A former student recently filed a civil lawsuit alleging she was assaulted by seven students at a fraternity party in 2024. That prompted the local county prosecutor to reopen his investigation, done with university police. Alexandra Poggio is a current student at Cornell.
24: There is a lot of anxiety. There's a little bit of fear that's also coming up.
11: The local prosecutor's office previously cited insufficient evidence for criminal charges. This is NPR News.
0: Good morning. It's 6:31. I'm Tom McDonald, WHYY News. As electricity rates rise and Pennsylvania's projected future energy use continues to increase, the House Energy Committee discussed legislative action to keep utility rates under control. From our news partner, WIBF, Haley O'Brien reports it involves regulating data center development.
2: The House Energy Committee unanimously passed a bring-your-own-energy bill for data centers, requiring developers to apply for electricity before seeking zoning approval. Representative Kyle Donahue, prime sponsor of the bill, said it's meant to separate the real developments from dozens of speculative projects in Pennsylvania. The committee also passed a bill to require developers to pay infrastructure costs. Democratic Chair Elizabeth Fiedler introduced the bill.
13: If we have an emergency and there are blackouts and brownouts, it is the data centers that would need to cut back first. It will mandate that when data centers are built and utilities respond by upgrading infrastructure, that the cost of that infrastructure is paid for by the data center.
2: And the committee passed resolutions to study data center decommissioning and waste heat recovery. In Harrisburg, I'm Haley O'Brien.
0: There's a lingering fire danger at the Jersey Shore after last weekend's nor'easter. A major fire happened in West Wildwood. It occurred Thursday when a golf cart that was apparently submerged due to the flooding at the shore burst into flames. Chief Daniel Dunn of the Wildwood Fire Department says damaged batteries started the fire.
14: If it was exposed to the floodwaters and you know it was submerged in water, do not operate them, do not charge them, remove them out of and away from any structure.
0: The alert comes after the fire sparked by the golf cart. If you have anything powered by a lithium-ion battery, especially golf carts and electric bikes, officials of the West Wildwood Fire Department say it should be disposed of properly. In sports, the Phillies' playoff run ended with a 6-2 loss to the Braves, who move on after winning the final game of a three-game wildcard series in Atlanta. And the good news is, hopefully, the Eagles face off against the Rams on Sunday. Partly cloudy, possible afternoon showers today, a high of 86. Clouds continue with more showers possible, 65 tonight. Clouds continue Saturday with a high of 72. I'm Tom McDonald, WHYY News.
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7: It's Morning Edition from NPR News. I'm Michelle Martin.
8: And I'm Steve Inskeep. We'll warn that this next story includes descriptions of sexual violence.

0: looking at another, humid day. Partly cloudy, possible afternoon showers, the high of 86. Clouds continue with more showers possible tonight, low of 65. Currently 67 degrees in Philadelphia. Let's look at what's happening in the news. There's a pending lawsuit filed by New Jersey's Attorney General after Camden scrap metal recycler EMR. WHYY's Sophia Schmidt reports Camden residents and environmental advocates say the state isn't seeking enough compensation from the company.
1: The state's lawsuit claims that more than a dozen fires have occurred at EMR's facilities in Camden as a result of unsafe conditions at the company's sites. The state is seeking operational changes at the facilities, including infrared cameras, shorter material piles, and an outside consultant to evaluate the company's procedures. But during a public meeting state officials held Wednesday, several members of the public said the state should go further and seek compensation for residents impacted by the fires. Aaliyah Jones rushed to evacuate her home during a four-alarm fire last year and has ongoing anxiety.
2: How can you move forward with your lawsuit and not take in consideration of the residents?
1: An EMR lawyer said in a statement that the company has already made fire safety improvements that meet or exceed the relief the state is seeking in its lawsuit. Sophia Schmidt, WHYY News.
0: Grief counselors will be offering support to students and staff after a teacher was hit and killed crossing the street in Center City on Thursday. Police identifying the woman as 26-year-old Jo Shem. She was hit at 19th and Lombard Streets while she was attempting to catch a bus.
3: Good morning, I'm Steve Inskeep. There's a new cafe in Serbia where you can enjoy the company of an alpaca with your coffee. For about $11, you get a drink and a bucket of food for the alpacas. I think the drink is for you. Six alpacas roam the tables and they each have different personalities. One, for example, is grumpy. And it's the smallest of them all, Snezhana, who is the leader of the alpaca. It's Morning Edition.
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5: It's Morning Edition from NPR News. I'm Michelle Martin.
3: And I'm Steve Inskeep. Here's the sound of one of the most dramatic moments in the history of English Premier League soccer.
6: Balotelli! Aguero! Staggering! Just staggering!
3: Sergio Aguero scoring a winner, game winner during the last game of the 2012 season, which won the title for Manchester City for the first time in 44 years. We now have questions about that title and more titles that followed because the Premier League has found Manchester City guilty of hundreds of breaches of financial rules. Rory Smith joins us to discuss this. He's co-host of the soccer podcast Men in Blazers and football correspondent for the UK outlet The Observer. Welcome.
7: Thank you for having me.
3: What did Man City do wrong, supposedly?
7: So what they have done, it appears from an independent panel convened by the Premier League 2 years ago, is they have put equity effectively into the club disguised as commercial income, which means they have breached the financial regulations that govern how much teams can spend of their own revenues. In the Premier League, there are other offences. There are 115 in total. Some were to do with non-cooperation with the investigation. Some were to do with double contracts for players or managers. There was some stuff around image rights as well. But the really core allegation is that around $1.1 billion worth of income was presented as commercial income when it acted. In fact, was rooted from the club's ownership.
3: Wow, okay, so the club's ownership being the Abu Dhabi United Group during those years, $1.1 billion. I want to understand why investing money in this football team would be illegal. Are there limitations on what they can spend?
7: Yeah, there are limitations in terms of how much of a club's revenue can be used. So it's not that there's no salary cap, there's no formal kind of rules like that, but clubs are not permitted under the Premier League's rules to kind of just have their owners put whatever they would like into the club. It has to be a portion of the money that you earn yourselves, of your actual revenues.
3: And where did this money go? For player salaries?
7: Yeah, most money in soccer, like most money in all sports, goes on player salaries, and in our case, in transfer fees, so the amount of money you have to pay other teams for the right to buy the licenses of their players.
3: How does the team defend itself? I mean, $1.1 billion is a lot of money to just have accidentally stuffed into the mattress or whatever they did.
7: Yeah, the scale of it is really difficult to comprehend. I think we've all been wrestling with it for about a week now. Not the fact that they've been found guilty so much as the sheer size of the offences was really surprising. The club have until 6 p.m. our time today, so 1 p.m. on the East Coast, to lodge an appeal. We believe they will if they haven't already. We're not obviously certain exactly what the kind of shape of that appeal will take, but it would appear that their line may well be that the money that the Premier League has determined was from, this might get complicated, was from the club's ownership, was in fact kind of a loan to their sponsors from the government of Abu Dhabi, which then creates the complication that quite a lot of the people involved in those two organisations are the same.
3: Okay, so they're going to have to play this out in the appeal, but suppose they lose the appeal, do the titles go away?
7: We don't know that. Any sanction is on the table. So it could be that they're expelled from the league. It might be that there's a points deduction. There is the possibility that they might lose the titles they won in 2012 and 2014. There's anything at this stage is on the table.
3: Amazing. Rory Smith, co-host of the Men in Blazers podcast. Thanks so much.
7: Thank you.
3: This is Morning Edition from NPR News. I'm Steve Inskeep.
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0: We've got Marketplace coming up, but we want to give ourselves a little pat on the back. WHYY is celebrating an amazing night at the 2026 Mid-Atlantic Regional Emmy Awards. We earned 5 Emmys across our work in news, entertainment, and educational programs. Shows such as Move at 40, Abby's Elevator, and You Ought to Know walked away winners. Congratulations to all our Emmy winners, and everything we do is for you, the listener, here on WHYY. We've got Marketplace coming up next. It's 6:51. Good morning.

0: they've deployed in data centers on Earth. Now they'll test them in space. But one problem is that chips get hot.
1: And that's, on Earth, not as much a problem.
0: Brandon Lucia is a professor of electrical and computer engineering at Carnegie Mellon University.
1: You can push water through the system, or you can blow air over the components and they'll cool off. In space, though, all you have is radiation.
0: Google is going to use radiator panels to wick the heat away, but it says it can only run the chips in the satellite for 15 minutes at a time before pausing to let them cool. Eventually, Google hopes to launch constellations of similar satellites to form floating data centers. Each satellite will have dozens of chips, and they'll communicate by laser, which is fast, but the distances are long, so there will be latency, a challenge to ponder. Also, how do you fix a broken data center in space? Travis Beals again.
2: People need to know that this is a moonshot. It's going to take a long time.
0: He says it will not be a straightforward journey.
2: I'm sure we'll have some surprises along the way. And if we didn't, in fact, I would say that probably means we're not being aggressive enough.
0: Google plans to launch two more satellites next year to test the laser communication system. John Ruwitch, NPR News.
3: It's 7:42 at WHYY. Habitat for Humanity is rehabbing and building nearly 30 homes in North Philadelphia. WHYY's Aaron Mozella is one.
4: It's a balmy September day, and North Hollywood Street is buzzing with student volunteers in blue t-shirts. They're here to help transform a group of vacant row homes into affordable housing for families.
5: So we're in the demo phase right now, taking it all back down to the studs to then bring it back to life, and we'll sell those homes to first-time home buyers.
4: Corinne O'Connell leads Habitat for Humanity Philadelphia. She says she hopes the hands-on experience stays with the students well into the future.
5: I'm relentlessly optimistic that this is where change happens, and it's being alongside neighbors, and it's being alongside people that you don't always encounter.
4: Habitat has a history of working with local students. These teens and young adults travel to North Philadelphia as part of the Pope Leo Village Initiative. The philanthropic venture launched this spring to expose students in the faith community to volunteering and the wider world. That includes North Philly resident Kendall Moffitt, a senior at LaGuardia Academy in Kensington. He says helping families in need drives home two of his mother's mantras.
6: My mom just always tell me it doesn't matter how rich I become, always get back to the community and don't forget where you come from.
4: Experts say volunteer experiences have the power to open students' eyes as well as shape how they view the world around them. Father Daniel Joyce is vice president of mission and ministry at St. Joseph's University, one of the institutions partnering with Habitat. He says service projects can foster a kind of creativity in students.
7: These kind of engagements with Habitat and other organizations where you're working with the community and learning from the community, you come back with a much wider perspective on the different angles of the problems and therefore are challenged to be more creative about how solutions really happen in communities.
4: Students with service experience also tend to feel better equipped to find solutions to challenges. According to a Gallup poll released in March, 60% of students with service experience said they, quote, can handle whatever comes their way. The same poll found that the majority of young people with service experience felt more prepared for their future careers. Tina Marie Stoltz-Enriquez teaches a service learning class at St. Joe's. She says these kinds of service projects can also put students on a path to being what she calls professionals with a conscience.
8: They're not going to abuse their power. They're not going to put profits over people, that they're going to be ethical and just in all the ways that they're called to be.
4: In addition to the homes on Hollywood Street, Habitat will also rehab a triplex and build a 19-unit development on a long vacant parcel. The work will be completed over the next 2 years, but organizers hope students carry the experience with them long after that. Aaron Mozell, WHYY News.
3: And we're looking at a nice day today with possible showers this afternoon. It is 7:45. Tonight, we're looking at clouds continuing with more showers possible, down to 65. Saturday, more clouds, a high of 72. Currently, 68 degrees in Philadelphia. We're looking for mostly sunshine for Saturday. and a little bit more for Sunday with rain possible in the afternoon. It's
9: 746%. Car break-ins, they're down more than 82%.
10: One of the most important factors was the introduction of technology.
9: That's San Francisco District Attorney Brooke Jenkins. In March 2024, San Franciscans voted to make it easier for the police to use drones and surveillance cameras. That same month, the police began installing license plate readers made by Flock Safety.
10: What the license plate reader cameras have absolutely done, and we do have proof of that, is given the police the ability to catch people who have engaged in crime.
9: Flock cameras photograph passing vehicles and use AI to scan their plates and capture other details like make and model or even bumper stickers. It puts it all in a searchable database. The police say this high-tech system has been instrumental in reducing crime. However, there were many other changes over the last few years in San Francisco. They got a new DA who was more aggressive on crime. The police stepped up patrols in tourist spots known for car break-ins. So how much credit does Flock actually deserve for the drop in car crime? There's actually not much rigorous research on the effect of Flock on crime. The most ambitious study so far is one by University of South Carolina crime researchers Scott Morgos and Ian Adams. Here is Adams.
11: What we find is that motor vehicle theft drops by about 11% in aggregate in the first year as agencies adopt that technology.
9: That estimate comes from comparing crime trends in more than 200 police jurisdictions that adopted Flock with those that didn't. This is just one study, and it hasn't yet been peer-reviewed. That said, the study backs up some of the claims made by San Francisco leaders. Chad Marlowe, he's not convinced. He's with the American Civil Liberties Union, and he leads a campaign called Get the Flock Out. He portrays this technology as helping to create a sort of dystopian surveillance state, one that can record people's movements whether or not they're suspected of a crime.
12: So it can be used to go after any vulnerable group or any group that the government agency that controls the data or can access the data wants to go after. And we've seen that.
9: There have been many reports of abuse of the Flock system around the nation, from improper searches, including officers using it to stalk ex-girlfriends, to unauthorized data sharing with federal immigration enforcement. Flock says it's adding new safeguards, including automatically suspending users whose searches meet criteria for abnormal use. This week, the San Francisco mayor announced he was tightening rules too. And District Attorney Jenkins, she's announced she's pushing for state legislation to make misuse of this data a crime.
10: I didn't want to see us lose the opportunity to use this technology.
9: San Francisco leaders are betting it can keep Flock's crime-fighting benefits while putting stronger safeguards in place that prevent abuse. Greg Rosalsky, NPR News.
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24: From Marketplace in Washington, I'm Kimberly Adams. This week, the Treasury Department released rules for a new nationwide school choice program that could end up providing billions of dollars to students attending private schools. Marketplace's Elizabeth Troval has more.
25: Taxpayers will be able to opt into the program by giving up to $1,700 to third-party groups that provide scholarships to students. They can later deduct that donation from their taxes. Kristen Blagg is with the Urban Institute.
26: As a donor, you basically get a dollar-for-dollar rebate of your $1,700 donation come tax time.
25: In participating states, most elementary and secondary students are eligible.
26: This program has a pretty wide eligibility criteria, up to 300% of area median income. That is typically well north of the six-figure mark for a household.
25: Many public school advocates oppose the program. They say it's public schools that need taxpayer support, not private ones. The new program is designed to benefit some public school students with scholarships for tutoring, technology, and after-school programs. But John Vallant with the Brookings Institution is skeptical.
27: I think disproportionately, people are going to raise money to pay for private school tuition because it's private school tuition that is the really big educational expense that families have.
25: The government is planning to launch the education tax credit in January 2027. I'm Elizabeth Troval for Marketplace.
24: It's been a big week for economic data releases, and the big federal jobs report is still to come within the next hour. We got inflation, personal spending, and GDP, gross domestic product, which increased at an annual rate of 2.2%. For more on what's behind that rise, here's KPMG chief economist Diane Swonk.
28: We saw an economy that's more resilient but doesn't resonate with many consumers, and I think that's important. A lot of the strength, we did have strength in consumer spending, although that was after a very weak first quarter in the second quarter. But the upward revisions, the biggest revision over time, was that the Commerce Department did a better job of collecting data on data centers. And that data center construction and equipment alone was up 34% after adjusting for inflation from the initial estimates for the second quarter when the data came out yesterday. That is a huge upward adjustment.
24: Let's do the numbers. Dow, S&P, and NASDAQ futures are up in the 5/10 to 6/10 percent range, with the Dow future up 243 points. The 10-year Treasury yield is down at 5.21%. We've all noticed energy prices going up, and a new analysis from the nonpartisan think tank Energy Innovation is putting a number on just how much of that has to do with federal policy changes coming from the Trump administration. The group estimates households will pay an additional $6,500 cumulatively through 2040 for energy because of Trump's policies. The Trump administration has said repeatedly that its policies will bring down energy prices for Americans.
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0: For decades, research parks attracted the biggest names in tech and pharmaceuticals to suburban campuses. Millions of workers streamed in every weekday, but these places were kind of dead at night or on the weekends. That's starting to change. From WUNC in North Carolina, Bradley George reports.
1: Founded in 1959, North Carolina's Research Triangle Park sprawls more than 7,000 acres between Raleigh and Durham. What was once pine forests and farmland is now home to companies like Cisco Systems, Lenovo, and Novartis. The Triangle Community Foundation, a nonprofit group, moved its headquarters here about 10 years ago. CEO Lori O'Keefe likes the central location, but historically there haven't been many reasons to stick around when the workday is over.
2: The park was designed for people to come, do their work, and then like drive to the exurbs and spend time with their families.
1: Travis Creighton is vice president of planning at Research Triangle Park. The Raleigh-Durham metro area is one of the fastest growing in the country, but he says RTP has pretty much stayed the same across five decades.
4: Our region has been really unique in the history of North America in that we have a region with a low-density office park at its center.
1: The foundation that manages RTP recently adopted zoning changes that will allow construction of apartments, townhomes, and mixed-use developments. Creighton says it's in response to changing attitudes among workers, many of whom have commutes of up to an hour one way.
4: We've clearly seen, especially since COVID, a change in how people work, where they want to work, the types of environments they're willing to commute to.
1: Cummings Research Park in Huntsville, Alabama, adopted similar zoning changes about a decade ago. It started with a large retail district and has expanded to include apartments. Executive Director Aaron Koschut says it's a change that companies in the park asked for.
5: So what the conversations have been about, how can we connect to that more? You know, can we get additional sidewalks or some kind of connection point for folks that might want to ride their bike or walk to that instead of get in their car?
1: Koschut says apartments in the park stay at above 80% occupancy and more are being built to keep up with demand. Work is already underway on a sort of downtown district at Research Triangle Park in North Carolina. And an outdoor food hall made from shipping containers has become a popular after-work hangout. More development is likely over the next 5 years as builders take advantage of the zoning changes. In North Carolina's Research Triangle Park, I'm Bradley George for Marketplace.
0: We do lots of numbers at Marketplace, and we have even more on social media. You can check out our video series, The Daily Number, on our Instagram. We're at Marketplace APM. In Washington, I'm Kimberly Adams with the Marketplace Morning Report from APM, American Public Media.
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3: A special Friday thank you to Amaris Manning for keeping us all on the straight and narrow as our morning producer. It is 8 o'clock.
8: Good morning. Tennessee is now trying to save the woman it tried and failed to kill. It is the state's second failed execution this year. We hear from the prisoner's legal team on this hour of Morning Edition from NPR News.
3: Philadelphia City Council expected to consider legislation to bar landlords from junk fees. That coming up.
8: A former Cornell student told campus police with 100% confidence I was raped. The local prosecutor said he did not get that information. I'm Michelle Martin.
11: And I'm Steve Inskeep. Now that prosecutor is off the case and the New York AG is taking over.
10: Also, right-wing candidates have won 7 straight presidential elections in Latin America. The son of the Brazilian leader who plotted a coup wants to be the 8th. It's Friday, October 2nd. 55 years ago today, the first syndicated episode of Soul Train aired, and it is the topic of today's StoryCorps. The news is next.
11: Live from NPR News in Washington, I'm Corva Coleman. Later this hour, the Labor Department will release the latest monthly snapshot of the jobs picture for the nation. The agency said that job growth was weak in July but rebounded in August. Some economic forecasters think between 80 and 90,000 new jobs were created in September. Mark Zandi is the chief economist at Moody's Analytics, and he's reflected on last month's potential job growth.
12: I'm struggling with the right word to describe how I feel about it. This sounds bland, but it's okay. You know, I'll take it. It's enough jobs to keep unemployment from rising, and unemployment is very low. But just don't lose your job because no one's hiring. Hiring rates are about as low as they've ever been. The number of hours people are working is very low.
11: He spoke to NPR's Morning Edition. President Trump is campaigning for Republican candidates in red states ahead of the November midterms. The president is scheduled to be in Mobile, Alabama today. NPR's Danielle Kurtzleben says Trump made an appearance yesterday in Durant, Oklahoma.
13: Trump's speech, which lasted nearly an hour and a half, covered familiar ground, like promoting Republican tax cuts and baselessly accusing Democrats of cheating in elections. Saturday, he is scheduled to speak in Ohio. That state, which has turned redder in recent years, has tight Senate and governor's races this year. When asked why he's campaigning in solidly Republican states like Oklahoma, he responded, quote, "I won all of them by a lot. I'm going there just to make sure." He added that he wanted to thank Oklahoma for voting for him in 3 presidential elections. Danielle Kurtzleben, NPR News.
11: New York Governor Kathy Hochul is expected to speak this morning about the special investigation into an alleged rape case at Cornell University. She'll be joined by New York Attorney General Letitia James. She's been named as special prosecutor to re-examine this case. The Trump administration has now cut refugees and other groups of immigrants with legal status off from Medicaid. NPR's Selena Simmons-Duffin reports the change is a result of Republicans' One Big Beautiful Bill Act.
14: Mustafa Rifat has lately been fielding frantic phone calls from refugees with disabilities.
15: It's a nightmare for the community. It's a very emotional time because they also lost their access to food stamps.
14: Rifat is a professor of social work at the University of Nebraska at Omaha and a former refugee himself. He points out these are new Americans who are often struggling with complex health issues while adjusting to a new culture.
15: Making their health and well-being worse is not going to benefit anyone.
14: In a statement to NPR, the Centers for Medicare and Medicaid Services emphasized it is implementing a law passed by Congress. Selena Simmons-Duffin, NPR News, Washington.
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3: on WHYY, where it's 8:04. I'm Tom McDonald. The Philadelphia City Council is expected to consider legislation barring landlords from charging tenants so-called junk fees. What are they? WHYY's Aaron Mozell reports.
16: These fees are required payments that are sometimes assessed to help cover things like trash removal and internet service, as well as to maintain some shared amenities like a swimming pool. But tenants say the fees are unnecessary and that they shouldn't have to pay them in addition to their rent each month. Gavin Bartlett rents a studio at an apartment building in West Philly.
17: What we're actually paying for is the privilege of lining our landlords' pockets with our own hard-earned cash.
16: It's unclear when the legislation may be introduced, but the measure is expected to be part of a package of bills aimed at cutting costs for renters. HAPCO Philadelphia, the city's largest advocacy group for property owners and landlords, says it will comment after the bills are introduced. Aaron Mozell, WHYY News.
3: In a world focused on scrolling, AI, and technology, analog culture has been something more people are now embracing. And Philadelphia has plenty of spaces to celebrate these digital-free hobbies. Violet Comer-Wyon from WHYY's Billy Penn has more.
18: Analog hobbies can be everything from arts and crafts to vinyl record swaps, essentially anything that is digital-free. Bill Rhoda co-owns Philly Typewriter, a typewriter repair shop that focuses on community involvement. He says typewriters help to promote this analog culture, and that anyone can come in to experience his store's third space environment.
2: There's no pressure with you just sitting there. There's no, all of a sudden you're on Spotify building a playlist. You're not on Amazon buying different things. You're not on Facebook doom scrolling. It's just you and your words. The space that we provide people to come into as far as the community is, it's a human interaction. It's a connectivity.
18: Rhoda says the space also hosts events like lectures and live music, bringing people together in a space not as centered around electronics. Other spaces in the city, like Analog Lovers Club and various record bars, also provide spaces for analog culture. For Billy Penn, I'm Violet Comber-Weiland, WHYY News.
3: Partly cloudy, possible afternoon showers today, a high of 86. Clouds continue with more showers possible tonight, low 65. More clouds Saturday, high 72. I'm Tom McDonald, WHYY News.

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7: It's Morning Edition from NPR News. I'm Michelle Martin.
0: And I'm Steve Inskeep. Brazilians vote for president this weekend. The polling shows it's close, and the ballot looks familiar. On one side is veteran leftist president Luiz Inácio Lula da Silva. On the other side is a Bolsonaro again. This time it is Flávio Bolsonaro, the son of Lula's political rival, Jair Bolsonaro, the former president who's not available because he's in prison for a coup plot. NPR's Carrie Kahn is in Rio de Janeiro. Hi there, Carrie.
8: Hi, Steve.
0: Okay, so this is not a repeat. It's like another episode in the series. How's it playing out?
8: It feels very much the same. You know, you have the leftist versus a staunch conservative in South America's largest democracy and economy with a lot at stake. But the mood this time, Steve, it's just very different. There isn't as much excitement like 4 years ago, partly because Lula is now the incumbent and his fierce rival, Jair Bolsonaro, as you said, is in prison and barred from any participation. You know, his son, Flávio, looks like his dad, but he's not nearly as charismatic, nor is he as bombastic. Here's Flávio talking at his opening campaign rally on Rio's Copacabana Beach.
9: Mas é difícil comparar o filho do Pelé com o Pelé.
8: He's saying he gets how difficult it is when one tries to compare the son of Pelé to the actual Pelé. And, you know, of course, he's referring to the Brazilian soccer king. But he said with total humility, he's assuming the mission that his father passed to him. And that's not sat well with many Brazilians in the conservative movement here. Flávio struggled to consolidate the Bolsonaro base. He's had a hard time finding and securing a running mate. And he's had public feuds with his stepmother, who is very popular among Brazil's influential evangelicals.
0: How interesting. Okay, so if the latest Bolsonaro is not doing so well, what about the latest version of Lula?
8: That's much different now, too. He's 80. And this, if he won, this would be his fourth non-consecutive presidential term. He's having to defend a not-so-great economy. Personal and public debt is high. People on the left were also hopeful maybe a new younger generation of leaders would come up. But Lula insists he's the best candidate to beat back a far-right takeover of Brazil, as he puts it right now. Here he is at a rally I went to in Rio. And Lula even says, you know, I may not be the best candidate, but I'm the only one you've got, so go with me. And then quickly pivots to rile up his base, warning of President Trump's threats against Brazil.
10: O Trump dizer para nós o que fazer? Ah, para explorar os nossos minerais quentes e nossas terras raras? Não vai.
8: He says, we haven't fought so hard for our independence for Trump to come and tell us what to do, take our minerals and rare earths. It's not happening. He says that to great applause.
0: Is American influence a big issue for voters?
8: No, I would say topping the list now is not Trump, nor his sanctions or high tariffs against Brazil. Voters are most worried here about crime and corruption. And Lula has struggled to find a resonating message. Bolsonaro is calling for get tough on crime messages that voters overwhelmingly want throughout Latin America. You know, the last seven presidential elections in Latin America have gone to conservative or far-right candidates, all pledging closer alignment with President Trump's stronger dominance in the region. And Brazil would be the biggest prize for Trump and the right. Polls say the race is too close to call and will probably go to a second round runoff between Lula and Bolsonaro later this month.
0: NPR's Carrie Kahn in Rio de Janeiro. Thanks so much.
8: You're welcome.
7: Time now for StoryCorps and a conversation from their Brightness in Black project. 55 years ago today, Soul Train aired its first nationally televised episode. Pam Brown Bryant was the show's main dance coordinator, responsible for finding young dancers. Bryant had a day job at the L.A. Parks Department, which is how she met dancer Thelma Davis Martin as a teenager. They spoke at StoryCorps.
11: No one here in Los Angeles knew what Soul Train was. So I held interviews at the parks. One audition, we had about 500 people show up. And Don Cornelius, host of Soul Train, he says, well, where did you get all these kids? And I said, well, you never told me how many you needed.
12: That's the audition where I was.
11: Right. And after the very first taping, now it was 2 in the morning. So my brothers and I, we piled kids in Volkswagens and dropped them at their front doors. And we had to come back to the studio at 9 a.m. the next day.
12: You know, the dancers on the show all refer to you as the mother of Soul Train. Things that we couldn't talk to our mothers and our fathers about, mm-hmm. we would bring them to you. And you treated us with kindness and discipline.
11: It was important for me to tell the dancers, I bet you a dime to a donut hole that your grandmother is watching Soul Train and seeing you. So these are the rules. You're going to be respectful of everyone. You're going to stay in school, and we're not going to be chewing gum, okay?
12: You would walk around with that little styrofoam cup, taking gum from us. I am 73 years old, and to this day, I do not chew gum.
11: You were a standout, Thelma, because of the way you carried yourself.
12: But I was so nervous and such a wallflower. In my childhood, I was bullied terribly. And so I used dance as a savior. It was where I could go without the judgment. Soul Train was the most amazing place that I had ever been. Everything there was black. The hosts, the grips, the cameramen, makeup.
11: You know, we taped 8 months out of the year for 35 years. And I was there every weekend except when I gave birth. I had my son.
12: That's a good reason for not going.
11: Yeah.
12: So, how would you like to be remembered?
11: That she gave a damn about us.
12: And that's why we love you.
7: Soul Train dancer Thelma Davis Martin speaking with Pam Brown Bryant for StoryCorps' Brightness in Black project. Bryant was the dance coordinator for the entire 35-year national run of Soul Train, most of it while still working with the L.A. Parks Department. Their interview is archived at the Library of Congress.
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14: Live from NPR News in Washington, I'm Dave Mattingly. Attorneys for Krista Gayle Pike say the Tennessee death row inmate is hospitalized in critical condition following the state's failed attempt to execute her. On Wednesday, Pike survived two lethal doses that were administered. Stephen Farrell is one of Pike's attorneys.
15: We presented evidence that due to her blood condition, venous access would be difficult, and that this type of prolonged execution that she didn't want to happen would happen.
14: Tennessee's governor says he's ordering an outside investigation to learn what happened. Pike was convicted of killing a classmate at a job training facility in Knoxville in 1995 when she was 18. Long-term mortgage rates in the U.S. are at their highest level in nearly 3 years. Freddie Mac says the average rate on a 30-year fixed mortgage has risen to almost 7.3%. Rebecca Venter at Vanguard notes the Federal Reserve recently raised interest rates by a quarter point.
16: The Fed has come on pretty strong, reaffirming its commitment to bring inflation back to its 2% target. Now the question is, if growth is strong, if inflation is pretty sticky, where do rates need to go for that goal to actually be met?
14: The National Association of Realtors says the median price of an existing home sold in August was $429,000. This is NPR News from Washington.
1: Good morning. It's 8:31. I'm Tom McDonald, WHYY News. As electricity rates rise and Pennsylvania's projected future energy use continues to increase, the House Energy Committee discussed legislative action to keep utility rates under control. From our news partner WITF, Haley O'Brien reports, that involves regulating data center development.
17: The House Energy Committee unanimously passed a bring-your-own-energy bill for data centers, requiring developers to apply for electricity before seeking zoning approval. Representative Kyle Donahue, prime sponsor of the bill, said it's meant to separate the real developments from dozens of speculative projects in Pennsylvania. The committee also passed a bill to require developers to pay infrastructure costs. Democratic Chair Elizabeth Fiedler introduced the bill.
18: If we have an emergency and there are blackouts and brownouts, it is the data centers that would need to cut back first. It will mandate that when data centers are built and utilities respond by upgrading infrastructure, that the cost of that infrastructure is paid for by the data center.
17: And the committee passed resolutions to study data center decommissioning and waste heat recovery. In Harrisburg, I'm Haley O'Brien.
1: A new study shows Pennsylvania could lose more than 40,000 affordable rentals in the upcoming decade. The units are federally supported, and researchers say losing them would exacerbate the state's ongoing housing crisis. Bryce Marzecki is director of policy and planning with the Pennsylvania Housing Finance Agency, which commissioned a report. He says the state can't afford to have that happen.
19: Many of them will renew or refinance, and that's really what we want to make sure we're doing with these units. But there is a risk that, you know, we would be losing more units than we are potentially creating. And I think that's the giant fear.
1: The report comes as Pennsylvania works to tackle its broader housing shortage. Governor Josh Shapiro is pushing for a $1 billion fund aimed at building and preserving housing across the Commonwealth. Philadelphia City Council's passed a non-binding resolution during its Thursday weekly meeting, calling for a boycott of Starbucks coffee until the company reaches a contract with their unionized baristas. The resolution makes Philadelphia the first U.S. city to officially back the Starbucks Workers United. The union represents more than 12,000 baristas nationwide. In a statement, the union says it's no longer possible to be both a Starbucks customer and support it. Our news partner 6ABC reached out to Starbucks and has not received a response. I'm Tom McDonald.
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7: It's Morning Edition from NPR News. I'm Michelle Martin.
0: And I'm Steve Inskeep. We'll warn that this next story includes descriptions of sexual violence. Kathy Hochul, the governor of New York State, has appointed the state's attorney general, Letitia James, as a special prosecutor to take over the alleged rape case at Cornell University.
7: Hochul says she does not have faith that the local prosecutor, who decided not to investigate or press charges 2 years ago, can manage the case now. NPR has confirmed that the woman who alleged she was raped at a Cornell frat gave campus police a detailed account, but those details never made it to that local prosecutor. And this comes as Cornell students gathered last night to express their grief and fury over the university's handling of the case.
0: How did all this happen? NPR's Brian Mann has the best information we have up to now. Brian, good morning.
20: Good morning, Steve.
0: Okay, first, what is the governor saying?
20: Well, she says yesterday's really big revelations about this case raised serious questions about how it was handled by the local DA, Matthew Van Houten. The young woman at the center of this case deserves to know that every fact will be examined and justice pursued. That's what Hochul wrote. NPR reached out to Van Houten for comment, but we haven't heard back, but it appears he's off the case.
0: When you say yesterday's big revelations, what do you mean?
20: So we know now that the woman offered lengthy

0: is whether that would affect an investigation.
1: Yes, it would. And there are two things to think about. First, the public wants to know why, what just happened. And the investigators want to know whether there's another who. That is, the first question an investigator has might not be motivation. It's, did anybody know? Did anybody else participate? Are there people in a chat room, for example, who might do the same thing? Mitigating threat is the first question, not figuring out motive. So they're working on mitigating threat. The other thing I would say is, determining motive, especially if you have a solitary individual who may have thoughts in his head or that are hard to determine, takes more than a couple days. He may say, for example, that he was motivated by extreme ideology, but what was his financial condition?
0: Okay.
1: What was his emotional state? Did that change over time? That is difficult to ascertain this quickly.
0: That's Philip Mudd, a former counterterrorism official who served in the FBI and the CIA. Mr. Mudd, thank you so much.
1: Thank you.
0: This is NPR News.
2: On WHYY at 8:42. There's a pending lawsuit filed by New Jersey's Attorney General against Camden scrap metal recycler EMR. WHYY's Sophia Schmidt reports Camden residents and environmental advocates say the state isn't seeking enough compensation from the company.
3: The state's lawsuit claims that more than a dozen fires have occurred at EMR's facilities in Camden as a result of unsafe conditions at the company's sites. The state is seeking operational changes at the facilities, including infrared cameras, shorter material piles, and an outside consultant to evaluate the company's procedures. But during a public meeting state officials held Wednesday, several members of the public said the state should go further and seek compensation for residents impacted by the fires. Aaliyah Jones rushed to evacuate her home during a four-alarm fire last year and has ongoing anxiety.
4: How can you move forward with your lawsuit and not take in consideration of the residents?
3: An EMR lawyer said in a statement that the company has already made fire safety improvements that meet or exceed the relief the state is seeking in its lawsuit. Sophia Schmidt, WHYY News.
2: A bill is moving through Harrisburg to regulate kratom. It could be a stimulant in small amounts and a sedative at higher doses. It's typically found at gas stations and corner stores. The Pennsylvania Capital Star's Ian Carble reports the proposal passed the House Health Committee unanimously.
5: The measure would ban the sale of synthetic kratom products, but allow natural leaf kratom to continue to be sold and taxed like tobacco. It also calls for stricter rules for sellers, such as prohibiting sales to people under the age of 21, and it would require packages to be child-resistant, in addition to including the name and address of the manufacturer and a warning that the product hasn't been FDA evaluated. Violators would be subject to criminal penalties targeting sellers, not individual users.
2: That's Ian reporting. I'm Tom McDonald, WHYY News.
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2: It's 8:45 at WHYY. Former employees of the Museum of the Academy of Natural Sciences say trouble was brewing at the institution long before its closure was announced. The Natural History Museum, the oldest in the United States, shut down after opening for one more weekend last weekend. Museum leaders say visitor numbers were down and it became too expensive to run. But WHYY's Alan Yu spoke to several former staff members who say that's not the whole story.
7: When I visited the museum one weekend in mid-September, it was packed.
8: Right now, we're inside Dinosaur Hall, just inside the entrance of the Academy of Natural Sciences. And it's a busy day. Very crowded in here.
7: Kevin Sievers grew up going to the museum and ended up volunteering and working here as a Drexel student.
8: This is the busiest I've ever seen it. September, historically, was the quiet month for us, but ever since the closure was announced, They have been record-breaking days basically the entire time.
7: Despite the temporary spike in visitor numbers, Drexel and the Academy say the museum was closing because visitors never really came back after COVID-19, and the cost of running the museum continued to go up. But former staff members say the museum had problems that started long before the pandemic in 2020. Jackie Genovese started working at the museum as an intern in 1991 and later became vice president of education. She says in the early days, the museum was busy and popular.
9: It really was a vibrant museum that was doing quite well and people were visiting. There was lots of foundation money for free trips for students.
7: But behind the scenes, the Academy had layoffs. The building, which is more than a century old, required repairs. There were issues with leaks. The roof needed fixing. Some collections needed updated storage. She says for years there was a constant push and pull between spending money on the building or investing in the institution itself.
9: It was easy to put off capital expenses each year if you were trying to balance a budget, but doing that decade after decade really put us in a place where we are now, where just fixing the building, I think the last time we did a strategic plan, it was between $50 and $75 million just to bring the building up to where it needs to be.
7: She was hopeful that Drexel University would step up when it affiliated with the Academy in 2011. The university could support the Academy financially and, in return, got to open a new department with help from scientists at the Academy.
9: Drexel was getting something by being able to recruit new students and have that student tuition. And then the Academy was getting subsidized and that shortfall would be absorbed.
7: But she says the long-term maintenance problems remained. Genovese says the Academy also pivoted in its audience strategy. Traditionally, the museum had attracted kids and their parents. Now leadership wanted something different.
9: There was a big push to not be known as the Dinosaur Museum in Philadelphia, and there was a big push to eliminate all of the live animals.
7: There was a push to attract new audiences, adults without kids. For instance, the institution created a $3 million art gallery. Katie Marquardt was in charge of memberships from 2017 to 2022. She says the drive to appeal to a new crowd came at the cost of losing membership from their core audience of young families with children.
10: People didn't want to visit because they had taken so much of the fun and the interesting aspects out of the museum. They had specifically gutted our live animal collection and had let a lot of those staff members go.
7: Marquardt says the membership department showed museum leadership data on how they were losing members. Former staff say people tried to push back at the new strategy to no avail. In a statement, Drexel and the Academy said the new programs after the pandemic, quote, produced important successes, end quote. And in more recent years, Jackie Genovese says Drexel University itself had financial troubles from cuts to federal grants and a decline in enrollment.
9: And so all of the sudden, the Academy with its expenses didn't seem like such a great partnership anymore.
7: She says that by the time the museum cut back its opening hours to just open on weekends last year, the staff felt like the Academy had given up. She explains that in the past, the museum stayed open even on slow days, because even without visitors, the museum still had to pay the cost of electricity and ventilation to keep the building running. That's why the decision to cut back hours felt different from all the different layoffs and cuts she had seen in her 34-year career.
9: It was almost like throwing in the towel, like, okay, you know, we know we can't maintain this museum. we're going to slowly contract until it just isn't there anymore.
7: She herself was laid off in late October of last year.
9: It was an institution that I raised my family there. You know, my kids played in the hallways. It is profoundly sad that, you know, the next generation won't have that.
7: The William Penn Foundation offered to support the museum, but Drexel and the Academy say they have not received a formal proposal with a defined level of financial support. Philadelphia City Council members called for hearings to look into other options to keep the museum open. Alan Yu, WHYY News.
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12: Julia.
13: Good morning.
12: Analysts were expecting upwards of 80,000 jobs to be added. We only got 29, and we saw the unemployment rate tick up a bit. What does this tell you about where we are in the labor market?
13: It still looks like a pretty decent labor market. Remember that August was a huge upside surprise, and one of the swing factors is state and local governments, which shed 17,000 workers this month after adding 44,000 in August. So that reflects teacher hiring season. That's just some volatility. On average, we're adding about 50,000 jobs a month over the last 3 months. That's pretty solid.
12: Any particular sectors that jumped out to you?
13: Well, we are starting to see the impact of data center building in construction hiring and manufacturing jobs. Those have been positive for several months after being a drag on the employment situation over the last couple of years.
12: Wage growth was kind of meh, up just 0.1%. What's holding back wage increases?
13: Well, there is a sort of weak rotation in the drivers of hiring. So we're losing a lot of professional service sector jobs and adding lower wage construction jobs. And that is, seems to be weighing on the wage growth run rate at a time when inflation is actually not slowing down very much. So that does squeeze consumer purchasing power.
12: Julia Coronado is founder and president of Macro Policy Perspectives. Thank you, Julia.
13: My pleasure.
12: Let's do the numbers. Dow, S&P, and NASDAQ futures are up in the 0.8% to 1.1% range, with the Dow future up 430 points. The 10-year Treasury yield is down at 5.18%. And checking oil prices, Brent crude is down 3.7%, trading at $89.41 a barrel. West Texas Intermediate crude is down 2.8% at $99.55 a barrel.
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12: In 2025, the unofficial Department of Government Efficiency, led by Elon Musk, began slashing budgets across government agencies. One of the agencies significantly affected was the National Institute of Health. There were layoffs, funding cuts, and frozen grants that left the scientific research community startled and looking for answers. That leads us to the next installment in our series, Clocked Out.
15: My name is Montrose Fell. I'm from Bethesda, Maryland. I'm 22 years old. I am moving out of the biotechnology industry and pursuing international relocation to Canada. So I started the year and was recruited in January. I worked for that company for about 6 months when I was laid off with no notice. I was really shocked at the time that I received my layoff notice. I got it on the last day of a paid vacation, and I just felt like immediately like I was scrambling to try and figure out what I was going to do next. This industry's proximity to NIH and the DOGE staffing cuts that took place that really flooded the market with overqualified people, and then people were kind of shut out from jobs that they would have otherwise been able to do. I made the decision not to look for a new job and to pursue other goals that I had. So I wanted to go into something that was more aligned with conservation biology, and I felt that the current scientific climate in the United States was not one that I felt like I would thrive in that career. I think a lot of Americans like the idea of moving to Canada, and I didn't want to bank so much on the systems changing or being able to be rebuilt quickly. So right now, a lot of what I've been doing is planning my relocation. I felt a bit self-conscious talking to my friends when they ask me about how my life is going, because they all have jobs or are full-time students right now. And right now I am doing neither. I will start school next fall, and I'm planning on taking a gap year to travel. Given that I felt that my first career choice sort of came from a place of idealism at the time, I sometimes worry that I'm doing that again. But knowing that I've done it once, it's also made me more confident that if I need to pivot again in the future, I can. And that's something that I think I've really carried over as a student of the pandemic and graduating into a time that was so tumultuous for the world.
12: 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Our executive producer is Nancy Fargali. Our digital team includes Antoinette Brock, Emily McCune, and Dylan Miettinen. Our engineers are Sam Keenan and David Schreck. And in Washington, I'm Kimberly Adams with the Marketplace Morning Report. 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
18: From WHYY in Philadelphia, this is The Pulse. I'm Mike and Scott. Hospitals all over rural America are struggling, and many are closing down, which leaves residents without access to critical services.
19: We have no choices. Nothing's here but us.
20: And women's health care is what?
21: Gone.
18: Many people in rural areas are facing a tough question.
20: Oh man, I'm just getting older.
18: Should they stay in the place they call home or move somewhere with better access?
21: Because I don't want to wake up with chest pain and be, holy smokes, now what am I going to do?
18: On today's show, the rural healthcare crisis and what it will take to make care accessible.
22: How do we provide a clean, dry, air-conditioned space where care can be provided?
18: First, the news.
0: From NPR News in Washington, I'm Corva Coleman. In its latest employment reports, the Labor Department says only 29,000 jobs were created last month. That is far fewer than was expected. Cornell University students gathered last night in Ithaca, New York. They're outraged at what many say was the mishandling of a rape case in 2024. New York Governor Kathy Hochul has appointed a special prosecutor to investigate. NPR's Brian Mann has more.
1: Hochul says she lost confidence in the local DA, Matthew Van Houten, so Attorney General Letitia James will take over the probe. At a gathering last night, Cornell's senior Victoria Campos said students are angry at the local DA, at their university, and at campus police for their treatment of the alleged victim, a former student.
4: I was thinking about her last night before bed. I am just sending her a lot of support. I can't imagine how difficult it is.
1: Local authorities dropped the woman's case 2 years ago. Despite her statement to campus police that she was raped, she said in a civil lawsuit filed last month that she was drugged and raped by seven male students. Brian Mann, NPR News, Ithaca, New York.
0: The U.S. Postal Service says it'll take extra steps to make sure mail-in ballots for the midterm elections are delivered on time. NPR's Hansi Lo Wong reports.
23: When there's a federal general election, the U.S. Postal Service rolls out what it calls extraordinary measures for mail-in ballots. For this year's midterms, USPS says it plans to speed up delivery of ballots beginning a week before Election Day. And starting October 24th, some post offices may extend their opening and closing times by a half hour and set up lines or drive-through lanes just for voters who want to get a free manual postmark for their mail-in ballot. This plan comes weeks after the Supreme Court blocked the Trump administration from using USPS to carry out mail-in voting restrictions for the midterms. Many voting rights advocates are still concerned about last-minute voters getting their ballots rejected because of late postmarks. To make sure your ballot gets a postmark on the same day you mail it, USPS recommends going to a post office and asking for one. Hansi Lo Wong, NPR News.
0: Saudi Arabia says it has handed over the co-pilot of a Fly Dubai passenger jet to the United Arab Emirates. The pilot of the plane says the co-pilot stabbed him and tried to crash the jet before he was overpowered by passengers. The Israeli government says the co-pilot was radicalized. Philip Mudd served in the CIA and FBI. He says people want to know what motivated the incident this week, but investigators are trying to find out if there is any other danger.
24: The public wants to know why, what just happened, and the investigators want to know whether there's another who. That is, the first question an investigator has might not be motivation. It's, did anybody know? Did anybody else participate? Are there people in a chat room, for example, who might do the same thing? Mitigating threat is the first question, not figuring out motive. So they're working on mitigating threat.
0: He spoke to NPR's Morning Edition. This is NPR.
2: Good morning, it's 9:04. I'm Tom McDonald, WHYY News. The Phillies' quest for playoff advancement came to a disappointing end on the second day of Red October with a loss to the Braves in Atlanta Thursday night by a score of 6-2. The Phillies tied the series at 1-1 Wednesday but couldn't beat Atlanta for a second time. Ethan Kimmel told our news partner 6ABC, it's the same old story.
25: It's a joke. It's the same story for the past 5 years. It's a joke. I'm done. I can't stand it. I can't stand it. They need to blow it up, and Dave Dombrowski needs to leave Philadelphia.
2: Emily McMenamin is reconsidering her fandom.
26: I'm retiring from being a fan for my mom. She needs me to retire. She asked me to. She said it's bad for your health, Emily.
2: And Brendan Fay has his own opinion.
27: It's another classic Phillies loss, classic heartbreak. They really set us up last game with a heartbreak. So, I mean, it's nothing new.
2: The Phillies squeaked into the playoffs, winning on the final day of the regular season. The last time the team made the World Series was 2022. There's new information about a deadly triple shooting that played out in Wilmington in broad daylight. We've learned an 18-year-old died. The gunfire erupted along the 300 block of West 24th Street after 4 o'clock Thursday afternoon. A 21-year-old and another 18-year-old were injured. Just last week, city leaders had a meeting about the recent surge in violence. Last month, 13 people were shot in 8 different shootings in Wilmington. 3 of those victims died. According to investigators, the person wanted for the cheesesteak confrontation in South Philadelphia has turned himself in. It comes as new video shows how viral the cheesesteak attack was at Pat's King of Steaks. On Thursday, a content creator at the center of that assault posted a video showing the cheesesteak being thrown at an employee. Police are now reviewing the post, but no charges have been filed. Pets owners say they're now moving to ban people from recording while they're ordering. I'm Tom McDonald, WHYY News.
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18: This is The Pulse, stories about the people and places at the heart of health and science. I'm Mike and Scott.
5: I think we recognize that.
6: Absolutely.
5: But they didn't ask the people to do it.
18: When Ann Hardy and Ann Newcomb get together, they laugh a lot, they talk a lot, sometimes over each other.
5: The worker bees were willing and
6: The
5: highly trained professionals were volunteering the information.
18: Both of the Anns are retired nurses, and often their conversations go back to what happened at the place where they met and where they worked together for years, Bradford Regional Medical Center.
5: They were telling them, and that didn't go so well.
18: Bradford is a small town in rural Pennsylvania, just a few miles south of the New York State border. When Ann Hardy first started working at the hospital in the 1980s, she was very impressed.
5: I lived in Pittsburgh. I lived in Boston. I came back here and I was like, wow, we're doing, remember AAA repairs?
18: AAA, in this case, is short for abdominal aortic aneurysm, and the repair fixes a swelling or weak spot in the body's main blood vessel.
5: And big surgeries. And I was like blown away what this little hospital was doing.
18: But over the years, things changed at the hospital. Jobs in Bradford dwindled. Young people moved away, leaving behind a smaller aging population. The hospital was struggling, and Ann Hardy says employees were unhappy.
5: Grumbling started very early on, including, I'll even say, I did it. Mm-hmm. I went to somebody and said, if you don't watch out, in 10 years, we're not going to be here.
6: We all did it.
5: We all did it. Because we were, what did you call us? Not the workers' bees. The what?
6: The highly trained professionals.
5: The highly trained professionals saw what was going on, like, even back then.
18: In 2021, the hospital shut down its intensive care unit and maternity ward.
5: And women's health care is what?
6: Gone.
5: Like, holy cow, we're going backwards.
18: And that was just the beginning. It's a story that has unfolded all across America. Rural hospitals are struggling. Many of them are closing, and few new ones are opening. Towns and entire regions are losing access to important healthcare services, from cancer screenings to emergency care or a place to give birth. For some people, it can mean a several-hour drive to the nearest emergency room. And in a crisis, those extra miles can make a big difference in a life-or-death situation. But solutions are emerging to deliver care directly to people. On this episode, the rural health crisis and how to preserve or increase access to care. To get started, let's hear more about Bradford and the hospital there. Bradford is in rural Pennsylvania, nestled in the Allegheny Mountains. It used to be an oil boom town back in the late 1800s. Families put down roots there, built churches, stores, and a hospital. The town attracted companies like Zippo, the makers of pocket lighters, and other businesses that created more local jobs. But as oil production moved out west and work opportunities slowed down, Bradford's population began to decline, and the decline never really stopped. Today, about 7,500 people live there. And recent developments with the local hospital, Bradford Regional Medical Center, could put the town in even more jeopardy. Reporters Alan Yu and Nicole Leonard have spent a lot of time this year investigating the rural health crisis, talking to patients and providers, and visiting small towns like Bradford. Here's Nicole.
7: When Alan and I pull up to Ann Hardy's house,
8: the ground is covered in several inches of snow, which continues to fall.
9: Hello.
10: Hi, sorry it took us so long to get here.
9: Listen, you don't have to explain to me.
8: Ann leads us down the hall and into the kitchen, where the other Ann, Ann Newcomb, is having a cup of coffee. She lives just down the street.
11: This is the first snow that we have had this year since spring.
10: Yes, I think it is.
11: This is the first one, and it's a good one.
8: The two retired nurses are used to harsh winters of heavy snow. They love this community. They both grew up here, and they loved working at Bradford Regional Medical Center.
20: Our hospital was a nice, and you know, when you know people, oh my gosh, you know, people love seeing familiar faces, and when you're taking care of your community, you're going to give them good care because you're going to see them at the grocery store next week. I mean, you got to care, right?
8: But Bradford's shrinking population meant unreliable patient volumes. It became harder to recruit new nurses, doctors, and healthcare providers to live and work here. Profits suffered even after the hospital was sold to a larger New York-based healthcare system. Ann Hardy says longtime staff saw early signs that the hospital was in trouble, and then the hospital gradually downsized and cut services. After the maternity ward and ICU closed in 2021, the psychiatric unit was cut in 2024.
20: It almost feels like the forgotten land.
11: Yes.
20: And I really noticed that during COVID because it was hard to get information disseminated and supplies. Like, we were on the bottom end of that. And the thing that's kind of weird about it is, well, we pay state taxes, we're equal, like, right?
8: Both Anns are now retired, and the diminished availability of healthcare services has weighed on them, especially as they get older. Ann Hardy says she and her husband have been thinking about that a lot.
20: So there are all these caveats that just, oh man, I'm just getting older. I don't want to be 75, my husband's having chest pain, and I'm navigating, driving in the dark, an hour away, pretty quickly. Because I know if I don't, what's going to happen?
8: They've been thinking about moving. If they were closer to a big city, like Pittsburgh or Philadelphia, they'd get the care they needed as they aged. But it would mean leaving the place where Ann grew up, built a career, and raised a family.
20: Totally had that thought. Like, oh, this is just so hard. This is so hard. This is so emotional. I'm just going to tell Jeff, let's forget it. Let's stay. We'll take our chances. And then the logic takes over.
8: The snow has been plowed on Main Street in downtown Bradford, but it's still slushy. Margie Brown and Marty Wilder wait for us inside the Bradford Era, the town's local newspaper.
13: Hello.
20: And Margie.
13: Thank you for waiting. Hi, Margie.
8: Nice. Margie's father is the publisher and president of the paper's parent company.
20: That's Dad's office, but what do you think?
8: Her father doesn't use it much these days and splits his time between Pennsylvania and Florida. Margie's family goes back several generations in Northwest Pennsylvania. Her grandfather and uncle were both doctors in a nearby town called Cowdersport.
14: I lived here my whole life, but I was born in Cowdersport. That has one traffic light in town, and they've always had a hospital. And I took it for granted that Bradford was a town that would always have a hospital. It could never become as small as Cowdersport.
8: Even as the Bradford Hospital started cutting back services, she wasn't overly alarmed. But residents started to get frustrated about the deteriorating healthcare services in Bradford. Marty Wilder lives nearby in Cordon Township and is a county commissioner.
4: I remember being in the line at the supermarket Tops. It's like the meeting place in town, and kind of just da-da-da. And a woman came up to me and said, well, what are we going to do about it? And I'm like, do about what? Mm-hmm. She's like, the hospital, and she was a nurse there. And really, I hadn't thought about it that much, I have to admit, you know, because a lot of this stuff went on inside the hospital. The communication with the community was nil. You know, we're starting to look into it and find out how much they had already taken away.
8: It inspired people to start a local grassroots group called Save Bradford Hospital in 2021. They wanted to create awareness about service cuts at the hospital and find ways to save rural health care. The group also wanted to grab the attention of legislators and policymakers who could create some urgency at the state or even federal level to make something happen. But Margie says their pleas weren't always heard.
14: I've watched Marty shove folders of papers in senators' faces and representatives' faces. Yeah. And we just, you know, I'd say, oh, have you heard back from? Yeah. No, nothing.
8: Marty says they quickly realized rural America would be left to figure it out on their own.
4: If you lose a hospital in a metropolitan area, you have choices. We have no choices. Our choices are all 30 miles away or 35 or more. Nothing's here. Nothing's here but us.
8: Their worst fears soon came true in February of this year when the owners of Bradford Regional Medical Center announced that they were closing the hospital. The emergency room and all other inpatient services officially shuttered in May. The facility still provides some outpatient primary care and specialty services. In a statement, New York-based owners Kaleida Health blamed the closure on, quote, unsustainable financial losses and statutory and regulatory changes. They didn't respond to any of our requests for interviews about the hospital's financial history or the closure. The closest hospital with an emergency room is now in Olean, about a half-hour drive north across the border into New York State. Higher-level trauma centers in Pennsylvania are more than 70 miles away. For retired nurse and lifelong Bradford resident Ann Hardy and her husband, this means that moving is no longer an if, but a when. And it's a devastating reality.
20: Whenever I start feeling myself weakening, like I don't want to leave my home, I love the natural world around me. I just think, no, they didn't fight for us. Like, I'm going somewhere. It's an intellectual decision. It's a logic. It's not a heart. And because I'll make my home wherever, but it's sad.
8: Her friend Ann Newcomb says she's not quite ready to leave.
11: But at some point I will be, because I don't want to wake up with chest pain and be, holy smokes, now what am I going to do? You know, I don't want to do that.
8: On one hand, she says it's hard to believe that it's all come down to this. But on the other, she knows that healthcare can be a brutal business, made up of profit margins, resource costs, labor issues, and investment deals. Rural communities like Bradford and its residents just get caught in the middle.
11: I think people that don't live in a rural area have a stereotype for rural people.
20: We actually have brains.
11: Yeah, and so we get clumped. Yeah. We get clumped into, oh, rural America always does this. Well, we're also human beings, and we're also worth something, whether that's federal dollars, right, state dollars, really good plans to build up rural health care. We're worth it.
8: The Hardys plan to relocate just outside of Pittsburgh. They'll still be close to family, and it'll be an easier destination for their adult children to travel and visit. It won't be the same as living in a town where people recognize each other by last name, and where wide-open outdoor spaces perfect for hiking, fishing, or camping are practically your backyard. But their new home will be a short drive to several full-service trauma hospitals and specialty doctor's offices in the area. Anne says they'll take advantage of shopping at big box warehouse stores like Costco and making trips into the city for shows, concerts, and museum exhibits. She says it'll be a bittersweet new adventure.
20: I'm pretty sure if I look up, I can still see the stars.
18: That was Nicole Leonard reporting. Together with Pulse reporter Alan Yu, she's been looking into the rural health crisis this year, speaking with patients, providers, and researchers. The issue that initially got them interested in Bradford Regional Medical Center was the fact that this hospital was part of a program that was supposed to support rural hospitals and keep the doors open. This was a large health policy experiment with state and federal funding called the Pennsylvania Rural Health Model. It ran from 2019 to 2024. It had a total of 18 hospitals that were enrolled. Alan Yu is here now to tell us a bit more about this model. Alan, how is this supposed to work?
1: So usually hospitals get paid when people get tests, procedures there, they go into the hospital for these services. The problem with rural areas is that there are not enough people who need those things for the hospitals to make money to cover their expenses. So the experiment was, instead of getting paid based on the tests or procedures or treatments for sick people, public and private insurance got together to pay the hospitals a lump sum of money to take care of whatever the community needed.
18: Okay, tell me a bit more about this lump sum approach. What would that look like?
1: Yeah, so let's say, for instance, a small hospital treats 800 patients a month. It could be anything from heart attacks, accidents, to broken bones. They do the service, bill for it, wait for the payments to come through. Now, some months they don't have as many patients, but the hospital still has to pay to keep all their staff there and be ready for whomever comes through the door. So under this model, the hospital gets paid upfront whether they treat 800 patients or 80 patients. The idea is that whatever money they did not use to treat sick patients, they could use for preventative services. These are things like health screenings or patient outreach. And the idea is that you can make the entire population healthier with these preventative services, and that's a win for everyone, the patients, the hospital, and the insurance companies.
18: Okay, but this did not work out for Bradford, and this hospital was enrolled in the model. So what happened?
1: So it's hard to say for Bradford specifically, simply because the hospital did not respond to any of our requests for interviews over months. And residents, like both Anns, are also wondering, what did the hospital do with the money that they were getting through the model? But to find out on a broader level, Nicole and I talked to researchers who had looked at all 18 hospitals that participated in this experiment. One of them is Paula Chatterjee. She's a health policy researcher at the University of Pennsylvania, and this is what she said.
12: Our answer is mixed. Oh man, how I wish it weren't mixed. How I wished it were a slam dunk of like, yes, it improved finances across the board, or actually, woof, you know, we didn't see anything. We see a mixed picture.
1: So she says, if you compare the rural hospitals in Pennsylvania that were a part of the model to the ones that were not, she cannot see that being a part of the model made any difference financially.
18: What about the other part of this model, that people get healthier?
1: Yeah, so researchers looked into that too, and they also could not find any difference that the model made.
18: Okay, so any thoughts on why this model didn't work as intended?
1: So Nicole and I talked to several researchers, and they had a few hypotheses. The first hypothesis comes from health economist Dennis Scanlon at Penn State University.
13: I don't think the model fully recognizes or recognized what it takes from a financial perspective to operate a rural healthcare facility.
1: And he says that a hospital getting paid only to treat sick people is like only paying firefighters whenever they put out a fire.
13: You can't build the fire truck, you can't train the fire personnel, you can't have the equipment in an hour if the fire breaks out in an hour. You either have it or you don't. And most of the time it's sitting idle and you're paying for it.
18: But wasn't the model supposed to fix that very issue with the lump sum payment?
1: Yes, but how much the hospitals got in that lump sum is based on how much money they were making in previous years. And his point is that they simply just did not have as many patients, even in previous years, that were getting expensive procedures to keep the hospital running. And his bigger point is that policymakers should just accept it's going to be more expensive to run a rural hospital, but they should do it anyway, because people who live in those areas still deserve healthcare just as much as anyone else.
0: Any other thoughts from the researchers in terms of why this model didn't quite seem to work out?
1: Yes, there are a few other hypotheses. Another point is that the model started in 2019. COVID-19 happened in 2020, so that really messed things up for 2 of the 5 years during which the program ran, and that probably changed the results. Now, the last hypothesis we heard comes from health policy researcher Paula Chatterjee, who we heard from earlier. And she has been observing that governments and researchers have been trying to help rural hospitals since the 1990s, and nothing has really worked. And she really cares about this because she grew up in the rural part of Minnesota, where her father was the only doctor in town. And that's made her wonder, is this about more than just the way we pay for healthcare?
12: What was really salient to me and my takeaway from that work is that local economies were struggling long before that hospital ever closed. And they were struggling in ways that were different from areas where hospitals didn't close. And in that sense, it made me wonder if these rural hospital closures are really more of a symptom of local economic decline and may well also be resulting in additional decline. It made me sort of reframe the question of perhaps the closing of a hospital is a sign that this community has been economically struggling for a while. And by the way, if we don't address those economic drivers of instability, it's going to be perennially hard to keep a hospital open there, right? It's going to be perennially hard to keep patients, people, and workers in those communities. And how can you expect to keep a hospital open when you don't have people, when you don't have people to run the hospital, people who want to be served by that hospital, or a tax base to keep that hospital open?
0: And this interplay between a town, its economy, access to healthcare, that is what we're going to look into next. Pulse reporter Alan Yu, thank you for being here.
1: Thank you.
0: And Alan has been investigating access to healthcare in rural areas. Coming up, we'll visit another small town where residents are working hard to make sure their hospital survives.
15: As we have kids entering sports and schools and with broken bones and things like that are going to come up, or concussions, just knowing that the ER is right here to treat those things, I just really appreciate knowing that it's right here.
0: That's next on The Pulse.
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0: This is The Pulse. I'm Mike and Scott. We're talking about the rural healthcare crisis. Hospitals in rural areas all over America are struggling or closing, and this is very much related to economic issues in those areas. If jobs disappear, people move elsewhere, leaving behind a smaller and often older population. That affects the hospital, and if that closes, even more people might move. Reporters Alan Yu and Nicole Leonard have been looking into how this plays out in Pennsylvania, and they visited one small town that is fighting hard to create a different story. Here's Nicole.
8: Honesdale is a small town in the Pocono Mountains. It shares some of the same challenges as its rural neighbors: shrinking populations, higher costs of daily living, and aging residents. But the people there still have high hopes for their local hospital, Wayne Memorial. They want to help it not only survive, but thrive. For Era Fisher, who lives in town, having a hospital nearby made a crucial difference a few years ago. In 2022, her son, who was almost three at the time, became seriously ill with a viral infection. He quickly went from being fine to wheezing and struggling to breathe, so badly it was clear he needed immediate medical attention.
15: I'm just really grateful that Wayne Memorial was there to treat him quickly and to stabilize him and then arrange for, you know, transfer.
8: Wayne Memorial doesn't have a pediatric unit. And as her son's condition became worse, he had to be taken by helicopter to the closest hospital with an open bed, 100 miles away.
15: But definitely getting that early intervention close was very critical for him.
8: Era says it's reassuring to have this hospital as a resource. It's one of the anchors that keeps her here in this community.
15: As we get older and as we have kids entering sports and schools and with broken bones and things like that are going to come up, or concussions, just knowing that the ER is right here to treat those things quickly and professionally, I just really appreciate knowing that it's right here.
8: Alan and I visit Honesdale on a chilly, windy morning, but the sun is out for now. People are walking around as they go from store to store on Main Street while they get a break from the rain.
19: Oh, look, it's raining over here and sunny over here. Welcome to northeastern Pennsylvania. We might see a rainbow.
8: Longtime resident Ryan Jennings meets us outside Wayne Memorial, which sits at the center of town. The building has had some additions put on over the years, and its footprint has grown, which included expanding the parking lot for more visitors and staff.
19: Over here, obviously, is the emergency room, and I think there are some specialty clinician offices. There is also a rehab section of the hospital that is for people like recovering from injuries or falls.
8: The hospital overlooks the Lackawaxen River, which winds through the area's rocky cliffs and forests. It's close to parks, community centers, and other places that have opened in recent years.
19: And there is a little bit of a trail that the county commissioners worked on down here.
8: We head toward a paved trail along the river. Across the way, Ryan points out a small white building on the bank. It's a new walk-in crisis treatment center for mental health and substance use issues that just opened.
19: Which is a huge deal and will hopefully also help the hospital, because a lot of folks that end up in crisis, they just end up spending way too much time in the emergency room waiting for care or a bed.
8: Ryan says this is just one way the community is working together to keep or bring healthcare services to Honesdale. Sometimes that means taking some pressure off the hospital, which services the area's closest 100,000 residents. Ryan grew up just outside of Honesdale, which is considered the birthplace of the American Railroad. It traces back to when the nation's first commercial steam locomotive made a short round trip to and from Honesdale in 1829. Structures and buildings on the town's main street are designed in a Victorian-era style, including houses with intricate wooden trims and churches with tall steeples and arched windows. Honesdale's permanent population is about 4,400 people, but the town has also become a destination for seasonal tourists and visitors who come here for summer camps, fishing excursions, festivals, hiking, and skiing. When she was younger, Ryan says she couldn't wait to explore new places. She and her boyfriend, now husband, both left rural Pennsylvania to go to college in Philadelphia. City life was fun and exciting, she says, and they loved living there. But it started to feel cramped once they had children. So they decided to move back to northeast Pennsylvania.
19: For us, being in nature and having our kids have a park in their backyard and water that they can come play, like, I can sit on my porch, my daughter will come down here with a friend and splash around or run up and down this park. Like, it's there's nothing like that.
8: Honesdale is a place of familiar faces.
19: Yeah, my kids can't go anywhere without them, the people knowing who they are. So, which they kind of get upset about, but it's also good for them. So,
8: having a full-service hospital in town that could handle the family's minor and moderate emergencies was important in their decision, Ryan says. If Wayne Memorial wasn't there, they would have considered moving somewhere else. After returning to the area, Ryan became the president and CEO of the Wayne County Community Foundation. The nonprofit awards grants, scholarships, and other funding to organizations that want to expand economic, educational, and cultural opportunities for the people who live here. The hospital also makes donations and benefits from the work being done at the foundation.
19: They understand that recruiting physicians and nurses to move here, you need to have local amenities that make it worthwhile. So people want to know, what does the YMCA look like? They want to know, what are the churches like? Do you have diversity in those types of things? So what are the school systems like? So having a robust community of trails and things to do is important.
8: Honesdale made a lasting impression on Jennifer Rodriguez Aiello when she came to work at the local hospital as a

0: minimally invasive and cuts down on a patient's recovery time. So the hospital bought a robotic surgical system. Jennifer, her husband, and their kids moved to Honesdale and have been there ever since.
1: It was a perfect balance, a tight-knit community, had a lot of charm. Plus, it gave me the opportunity to practice high-quality medicine, and rural medicine has become a pretty deep passion of mine because communities like Honesdale do deserve access to excellent state-of-the-art care without having to drive hours away.
0: At Here and Now Brewing on Main Street, prep cooks, waitresses, and managers are getting ready for the dinner crowd. Owner and operator Elena Probst shows us around the space, which used to be an old drugstore and five and dime. She points to a sign hanging from the ceiling.
2: Yeah, so Harris the Druggist, pure drugs and books. We thought that was a fun thing.
3: That's the original.
2: Yeah, yeah. So it was just buried under for a good 100 years.
0: The property has been renovated into a pizza restaurant, lounge, gift shop, and brewery. Later tonight, a local jazz band will play for diners. Elena grew up in Honesdale, but always thought she'd be living in a big city. And she did for a few years, near Philadelphia and in New York. When her dad died, she came back to Honesdale to help care for her mom.
2: I always planned to leave again, but that's when I sort of fell back in love with the area. It kind of snuck up on me.
0: Her grandfather was a surgeon at Wayne Memorial for nearly 5 decades, known for his kindness and humor.
2: I feel like this hospital is literally in my blood. I've just kind of, you know, grew up in and around it. My grandfather was just an amazing surgeon who sat out to just like heal everyone who needed, you know, help, basically.
0: When she drives by the hospital, a daily occurrence now, Elena thinks about the stories he used to tell her about his work and patients, and about meeting his wife, her grandmother, who was a nurse. The hospital might look a little different now, and the challenges it faces in the current healthcare industry are significant. But Elena thinks her grandparents would still be proud of the care they're providing there.
2: It is amazing what they're still doing. Like, they are still an independent hospital. They are trying very, very hard to stay that way. And they're trying very, very hard in this like tough, you know, climate in so many ways to just keep things small, you know, for, you know, the community, but also grow to be able to stay open. And so, I mean, I think that they would, you know, give them a good high five.
4: That story was reported by Nicole Leonard with Alan Yu. This project was produced in partnership with the McGraw Center for Business Journalism at the Craig Newmark Graduate School of Journalism at the City University of New York. You're listening to The Pulse. I'm Mike and Scott. You can find our show wherever you get your podcasts. You can also find us on Instagram and Facebook at WHYY The Pulse. We're talking about the rural healthcare crisis and what's contributing to it. I'm sure many of you have experienced some version of the following. Your doctor prescribes a specific medication or treatment, your insurance company says no, denied, and then your doctor's office has to get on the phone with them and explain why you need this. It can lead to a lot of back and forth. This process is called prior authorization.
5: I refer to this dynamic as rationing healthcare by inconvenience.
4: That's Miranda Yaver. She's an assistant professor of health policy at the University of Pittsburgh and the author of a new book called Coverage Denied: How Health Insurers Drive Inequality in the United States.
5: We're just going to put a bunch of hoops in your way. And if you can essentially get through this agility course, you get your health care.
4: Miranda says the practice of prior authorization was initially put in place as a review process to keep costs in check, to avoid overtesting and overtreatment. But it has spread into every aspect of healthcare. And she says it has an outsized impact on rural healthcare systems. One reason is that physicians play an important role in this process.
5: Yeah, so I think a really important piece of this puzzle is the role of physicians. Physicians are submitting prior authorizations. If there is a question or dispute over medical necessity, the first step

0: with respect to a prior authorization is something called a peer-to-peer, where the physician will get on the phone with a physician employed by the insurance company, and then they'll talk about whether why the care is necessary or isn't. And then if that is still rejected, then they'll go through the appeal process. That requires a lot of labor on the part of the provider. And so the American Medical Association, for example, has surveyed physicians on their experiences with prior auth and said that they're completing 40 prior auths a week, spending 13 hours a week on average, and 40% of them have staff that are specifically dedicated to prior authorization. Now, why does this matter to rural health? Well, think about hospitals like UPMC or Penn Medicine. These are well-resourced institutions, and they can begrudgingly hire this support staff, which can offset some of that physician administrative burden. But rural hospitals are chronically understaffed. Then more administrative burden is going to fall on the physicians themselves. They're going to be much spread very thin. They may have a more difficult time playing phone tag with insurers, which then may lead to a denial due to lack of timeliness. And then the patients are not going to get the treatment because it's going to have to go through a new layer of appeal. So that's one facet in which rural hospitals and providers may feel particular strain, just the lack of resource capacity.
1: A lot of these rural hospitals already face budget issues, finance issues. They operate in the red, so to speak. And then when they have to wait and wait and wait to get paid, I'm assuming that creates another big issue.
0: Compared to something like 39% of hospitals writ large operating in the red, which is not great, 45% of rural hospitals overall are operating at a loss, and 70% of critical access hospitals are. So critical access hospitals are basically smaller rural hospitals in isolated communities that offer basic health care. And so when you're talking about 70% of those hospitals operating at a loss, then it doesn't take a whole lot for the financial situation to get even worse really quickly. When we think about what is involved in claim denials happen once the care has already been provided. And so the provider services have already been rendered. Maybe they've already gotten an MRI or something. And then the patient finds out that it was deemed not medically necessary, then the hospital is going to be billing the patient for the full amount, and the patient may not be able to afford it at all. And then we're talking about uncompensated care. Uncompensated care is difficult for any hospital to assume, but especially those that are operating on such thin margins like rural hospitals.
1: Miranda Yaver is an assistant professor of health policy at the University of Pittsburgh and the author of a new book called Coverage Denied: How Health Insurers Drive Inequality in the United States. Coming up, could the same team that brought us the Oscar Mayer Wienermobile help revolutionize healthcare in rural America?
2: We were building Wienermobiles, we were building aviation simulator trailers, we worked for the U.S. Navy.
1: That's next on The Pulse.
3: Good morning, I'm Laura Kane at the BBC. Fierce fighting is continuing in southwestern Yemen between the Iran-aligned Houthis and the Saudi-backed forces of the internationally recognised government. The BBC's Yoland Nell.
4: Fighting is raging on several fronts around the strategically important city of Taiz, including in the highlands overlooking the Red Sea coast, where the Houthis have recently advanced. Seizing Taiz would give the Houthis full control over the country's north.
3: Ukraine's capital, Kyiv, is experiencing travel chaos with halted traffic and trains after one of the city's main bridges was again hit by Russian drones during an overnight attack. Here's Dan Johnson.
5: Lots of the city's streets are gridlocked and some commuters have opted to walk instead. The bridge that was damaged is still standing, but constant air raid alerts are severely disrupting life for Kyiv residents.
3: And English soccer club Manchester City have filed an appeal against an independent commission's ruling that found them guilty of serious breaches of the Premier League's financial rules. The club seeking to overturn the verdict and avoid potentially severe sanctions that could have widespread repercussions. In a statement, City again denied any wrongdoing and said irrefutable evidence existed to support their claim. Here's Andy Swiss.
6: Earlier, the Football Association said the Commission's findings had significant implications for the integrity of the game and it would take action where appropriate. But the FA added it wouldn't comment further until the Premier League's disciplinary process was complete.
3: I'm Laura Kane at the BBC in London.
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1: This is The Pulse. I'm Mike and Scott. We're talking about rural health and how to deliver better care. For the last year and a half, physician Bon Koo has been visiting rural communities in North Carolina, Utah, and Michigan to understand their health needs.
8: There's one patient in Utah who lives in a very rural area who has to travel to Salt Lake to get his care. And he said, the amount of times that he has to travel in a year is like multiple round trips across America.
1: This is what Bon is hoping to help change with a fleet of highly sophisticated vehicles that are basically hospitals on wheels. Bon is a program manager at ARPA-H, a relatively new federal agency that funds ambitious research that can hopefully produce major breakthroughs rather than incremental improvements. The initiative Bon is working on is called Paradigm.
8: So one goal of the Paradigm program is around bringing hospital-level care to every rural county in America without a hospital. And we are doing that through AI-enabled mobile health units that can deliver 80% of what we actually do in a hospital.
1: Like what?
8: Everything from chemotherapy infusions to advanced imaging like CT scans to even doing procedures like biopsies.
1: Wow. So when you say AI enabled, what does that mean?
8: You can think of the inside of these units as having a AI agent directing a healthcare worker to perform tasks. So I work in the emergency room. I train residents and physicians. And when they're doing a procedure, I am guiding them throughout that procedure. We want to model that with an AI system inside these units that the system directs the healthcare worker to perform a task. We have a problem in the U.S. where there are not enough healthcare workers in urban areas, and that problem is magnified in rural areas. So how can we upskill rural healthcare workers to do tasks performing medical procedures within their license?
1: The mobile units will extend the reach of rural hospitals and provide different types of care.
8: So the goal is 1 week, it can be doing chemotherapy infusions in different rural areas. And then next week, it could be providing advanced imaging like CT scans to rule out lung cancer. So the whole idea is that these units are modular, depending upon what are the needs of the rural communities. Because it's very expensive to build a brick-and-mortar facility. It takes millions of dollars to build a facility. But the problem in rural areas is that there aren't a lot of patients there and the volumes are low and hospitals make money by having high volumes. And that's why all these hospitals are closing down right now.
1: And will there potentially be a place where, let's say, the mobile unit comes to one location and then patients will be invited to come there? And maybe the drive is an hour as opposed to three.
8: 100%. The units can go to a local post office, for example. The community will know, hey, this week, if you need a CT scan, you can visit the local post office and get your CT scan. So we're building these amazing capabilities. We're miniaturizing CT scan that actually can fit into one of these units. And it's really incredible what technologies are available right now and how we can deliver care outside of a brick and mortar facility and make it a lot more convenient for patients.
1: Ban Ku is an emergency room physician and a program manager with ARPA-H, the Advanced Research Projects Agency for Health. One of the states where his program will deliver care is North Carolina. And there, the team behind designing those super sophisticated mobile clinics, guess what they used to build?
2: We built all kinds of things. We were building Oscar Mayer Wienermobiles.
1: Yes, you heard that right. Wienermobiles. That's Travis Lefevre. He's the CEO at Mission Mobile Medical Group. Before healthcare, they were creating specialty vehicles of all stripes.
2: We were building Wienermobiles. We were building aviation simulator trailers. We worked for the U.S. Navy.
1: And now, this same group hopes they are on the forefront of revolutionizing healthcare. Grant Hill took a tour of their latest creation.
9: So this is our main facility where we finish the vehicles right now. Our other facility, we kind of do the dirty.
10: Justin Schultz is the lead engineer at Mission Mobile Medical in Greensboro, North Carolina. Justin and others founded the startup in 2018. A nurse in the area was familiar with their work in creating head-turning specialty vehicles, like the Wienermobile, and asked for their help in a more serious matter. Her hospital needed a way to reach rural patients.
9: And that's where the company basically started. How do we provide a clean, dry, air-conditioned space where care can be provided?
10: The answer was simple: RVs.
9: Maybe a retired couple decides they want an RV, and then they decide, okay, we didn't really like that, so they sell it. Low miles, we buy it. Then we basically remanufacture it. We gut it top to bottom, take all of the RV stuff out of it, leave just the bones of the vehicle, the shell, and then we build it brand new into a clinic.
10: Today, Mission Mobile Medical's manufacturing plant continues to churn out these RVs. But it wasn't long before the company started thinking bigger. What if they could do more than just put a doctor on an RV? What if it could fit an entire hospital inside one?
9: So the wheelchair lift, the steps, the entry, the awning, the bathroom, the lab, the waiting area, none of that needs to change. The only part that needs to change is like the main component. Let's say it's a CT machine or a mammography machine. So let's make that portion of the vehicle modular.
10: The result is Marcus, the most futuristic vehicle on the manufacturing plant's floor. It looks sleek, like one of Amazon's all-electric delivery trucks, except with big sliding glass doors.
9: You might want to record this part. You can listen how good these doors work. So let's hear it.
11: Wow. I mean, that's a fully working shop out there, and it's significantly quieter.
9: Significantly quieter. Yeah, there's a little background sound because we've.
10: Inside are three distinct areas: a bathroom for specimen collection, a full hospital grade laboratory, and half an exam room. It felt immediately familiar, just smaller.
11: How'd you guys get it to smell like a doctor's office?
9: So I think it's like an air freshener that every medical equipment manufacturer uses. So the moment we opened the box for the equipment, it just smelled like this, right? It just appeared.
10: It isn't until you walk toward the back of the vehicle when you start to notice the seams in the floors and walls. Literally, one third of the entire cab is detachable, meaning it can be swapped in and out to provide different treatments.
9: I'm standing in the threshold right now, so it's a small gap in between the two spaces. This entire portion of the vehicle, the back 9 feet, comes off, and then a whole nother one can come on, and we saw some of those.
10: You could swap out the module that holds the CT machine for another one to provide OBGYN care, or wound therapy. Swapping out the modules is quite the task.
9: It is a big old thing to take on and off. And the example I like to share is just about everybody's seen a video of an Amazon warehouse, and they have these little robots that drive around and pick up racks and then carry racks away and set them down. They pick up another one. Those are AMR, so autonomous mobile robots. What that AMR does is allow us to unload and load the modules autonomously. you'll be able to access a list of all the modules that are available to you. And then you can say, like, I want to switch whatever one I have for the CT machine. And you press the button, and then you hands off. It does all the work for you and guides you to do whatever aspects you needed to do beforehand to make sure it was safe to do it. But that is the future we're going towards.
10: That future is still a while away. Though, it's one of those ideas that once you hear it, just makes sense. Like, of course more people would get a CT scan they need if that CT scan could come to them. And Justin says once Marcus and this initiative gets rolling, he could see a lot more use cases for the different modules. The first Marcus vehicle will hit the road this December, delivering infusion care all over rural North Carolina. For The Pulse, I'm Grain Hill.
1: That's our show for this week. 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You can find us wherever you get your podcasts. Our health and science reporters are Alan Yu and Liz Tung. Charlie Kyer is our engineer, and we had additional engineering support from John Kelsey and Adam Staniszewski. Our producers are Nicole Curry and Lindsay Lazarski. I'm Mike and Scott. Thank you for listening.
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14: We're coming up on 10 o'clock, which means BBC News is next. It's currently 71 degrees in Philadelphia with mostly sunny skies, but we've got a chance of showers and thunderstorms after 5 p.m. Stay tuned. 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
4: Welcome to NewsHour from the BBC World Service. I'm Rebecca Kesby. Today, chaos on the streets of France as student protests continue. 2,000 arrests, 400 schools closed. Why are French students in revolt? We'll hear from one who blames the violence on the police.
16: We think the main violence has been the one coming from the police first. For example, one high school student lost all of his teeth after being attacked by the police. Another one lost his eye.
4: We'll get a view from the French government. Also, the hero, Fly Dubai pilot, who survived being stabbed by his colleague, describes how he fought to save the lives of all on board.
17: When I was lying on the floor, I could feel that the aircraft was plunging, and I said to myself, while I was getting beaten, this is the last push, Snit. Do it. The door is right there.
4: And will Europe release diesel reserves as requested by the US? And what are the possible consequences? First, the news.
18: Live from NPR News in Washington, I'm Corva Coleman. New York Governor Kathy Hochul says she has signed an executive order naming New York Attorney General Letitia James as a special prosecutor. James is going to investigate a reported case of a gang rape at Cornell University in 2024. Hochul says the university police did not turn over all the information about the case, and the local district attorney did not completely examine the facts of the case of what the woman reported.
19: She spoke to the police. She sat for hours and told them exactly what happened to her. And according to new reports, she could not have been clearer that she was 100% confident that she had been raped. Yet, shockingly, those words never made it into the account that the Cornell police sent to prosecutors.
18: Attorney General Letitia James says it will take time to examine the facts. She says she will bring criminal prosecutions if the evidence demands it. Stocks opened higher this morning after the Labor Department delivered a weaker-than-expected jobs report. NPR's Scott Horsley tells us the Dow Jones Industrial Average jumped about 260 points in early trading.
20: U.S. employers added just 29,000 jobs last month, far fewer than forecasters had predicted. Factories and construction companies added workers in September, but government and financial services cut jobs. Employment gains for July and August were also revised lower, and the unemployment rate inched up to 4.2%. Investors think the lackluster jobs report makes it less likely the Federal Reserve will raise interest rates later this month. The Fed raised its benchmark rate by a quarter point in September in an effort to curb stubborn inflation. Average wages in September were up just 3% from a year ago. That's probably not enough to offset rising prices, so workers' paychecks won't stretch as far as they used to. Scott Horsley, NPR News, Washington.
18: Ever since the 2024 presidential election, there has been a surge in Democratic voter turnout. That's been especially true among black voters in the U.S. South. As NPR Stephen Fowler reports, voting groups expect that to continue this November.
21: A lot of the turbocharged turnout is driven by opposition to President Trump's agenda. The U.S. Supreme Court's decision this year that made it harder to prove race as a factor in the crafting of new partisan congressional districts has also been a motivating factor, too. Marcus Bass with the North Carolina Black Alliance.
22: I think more and more we are finding across the state disaffected voters, individuals that feel that the political process has not improved their quality of life.
21: Strategists say increased black turnout in the South could make a key difference in several governor and U.S. Senate races across the region. Stephen Fowler, NPR News, Atlanta.
18: On Wall Street, the Dow is now up more than 280 points. This is NPR.
14: And this is WHYY at 10:04. Good morning, I'm Ben Abrams. The Philadelphia City Council is expected to consider legislation that would bar landlords from charging tenants so-called junk fees. WHYY's Aaron Mazzell reports.
23: These fees are required payments that are sometimes assessed to help cover things like trash removal and internet service, as well as to maintain some shared amenities like a swimming pool. But tenants say the fees are unnecessary and that they shouldn't have to pay them in addition to their rent each month. Gavin Bartlett rents a studio at an apartment building in West Philly.
24: What we're actually paying for is the privilege of lining our landlords' pockets with our own hard-earned cash.
23: It's unclear when the legislation may be introduced, but the measure is expected to be part of a package of bills aimed at cutting costs for renters. HAPCO Philadelphia, the city's largest advocacy group for property owners and landlords, says it will comment after the bills are introduced. Aaron Mozell, WHYY News.
14: A new study shows Pennsylvania could lose more than 40,000 affordable rentals in the coming decade. All of the units are federally supported, and researchers at the Pennsylvania Housing Finance Agency say losing them would exacerbate the state's ongoing housing crisis. The report comes as Pennsylvania works to tackle its broader housing shortage. Governor Josh Shapiro is pushing for a $1 billion fund aimed at building and preserving housing across the Commonwealth. It's 74 degrees in Philadelphia, 69 in Wilmington, 73 in Trenton, and 72 in Allentown. 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
26: Hello and welcome to NewsHour, live from the BBC World Service in London. I'm Rebecca Kesby. We start the programme today with the chaotic scenes in France, where nationwide student demonstrations have descended into riots and violence in some areas. 400 schools and colleges are closed today following nearly 2,000 arrests yesterday. A number of school teachers, pupils have been injured, and many are back on the streets again today. This was the scene in one suburb of Paris. You could just hear what seems to be fireworks going off there. Well, the protest began towards the end of September, with students complaining over overcrowding in classrooms, lack of resources. But there are claims that others are joining the protest for political reasons and inciting the unrest. And there's also been allegations of heavy-handed policing. The BBC's correspondent in Paris, Hugh Schofield, talked us through some of the main issues.
27: It's mainly schools, it's mainly teenagers. Universities aren't really properly back yet.
0: So I think we'll focus on the lycée students. That's 15, 16, and 17 year olds are complaining about lack of investment, basically, about dilapidated buildings, about not enough teachers, about how there aren't supply teachers, so that regularly they're losing lessons because the teacher doesn't turn up and there's no one to take their place, and that they're overcrowded. So it's sort of classic complaints about underfunding, which are part and parcel of life in Europe these days, because there isn't any money to address all these problems, which may well be very real, but which just cannot be funded anymore because the French government, like I know everyone else, is heavily indebted. So that, you know, that's the background to all of this. I mean, it's not particularly worse now than it has been a year ago, which is why people are asking why now, why are they out now? And that's where these issues of whether there is a sort of hidden hand behind all of this come into play, with, you know, the focus of accusations being very much the hard left, and their leader Jean-Luc Mélenchon, a man well placed for next year's presidential election, who is said by his opponents to be manipulating all of this in order to create confrontation.
26: Yes, I think that's disputed by his side, though, isn't it? But Hugh, some of the scenes really do seem quite dangerous. I mean, a number of fires, and I saw that some teachers had been accidentally splashed, maybe with petrol. I mean, what can you tell us about that?
0: It is quite dramatic. It's sporadically, you know, isolated cases, you know, things flare up and go down again. It's not as if the whole country is in flames, but one shouldn't downplay this either. I mean, there is an awful lot of sort of street violence going on attached to these protests. Yesterday we saw part of a school destroyed by fire in Nantes. And yes, the Ministry of Education is saying that more than 60 teachers and heads have been molested in some way. There are videos circulating online today of a police officer in plain clothes being beaten so badly that he's unconscious in Belfort in the east. Yesterday, a police officer, a woman being chased down the street by people saying kill her, being tripped up and beaten on the street there. In return, yes, indeed, there are allegations of police using excessive force, and that's a constant complaint from the teenagers, to which the government says, well, you know, they are the legitimate wielders of force and they do everything in proportion to the danger as they see there is to life and property.
26: That's the BBC's Hugh Schofield in Paris. Well, just before we came on air, I spoke to one university student who's joined the protest. Alice is a 20-year-old student at Sciences Po in Paris, and she recently joined the students' union, Union Etudiante, and she's been taking part in these protests, including at her old high school in the Val d'Oise area just outside Paris. She's been telling me why she wanted to demonstrate.
2: One of the main demands is for more fundings for high schools and universities that have to go through like a big inequality, like geographic inequality. Yeah.
26: I mean, the government is saying it has put in more money recently. I think there's been an increase to the budget of around 200 million euros. It also says it's upped its spending over the past 10 years by about 30% on education. What exactly are the problems that you see in the education system where you think there isn't enough funding?
2: There is a big inequality between places. For example, some high schools in Paris, even private high school in Paris, receive more funding than the suburb of Paris can receive at times. We've seen the big increase in youth poverty over the year ever since Macron came to power. For example, as a university student, we lost around 2,000 of purchasing power over the years. And Macron has been doing a lot of attacks on our rights. We used to be able to go to in every university we wanted, and now we have to go through a big process of selection. Macron has installed racist measures against international students that now have to pay bigger tuition fees to enter universities.
26: You say that's racist. I'm sure Mr. Macron would say that he would prefer to favour French students over international students. I mean, is that necessarily racist?
2: Yeah, we think it's national preference, and we are against this because it's one of the measure of Marine Le Pen, which is currently running for president for the far right in France. This was a measure in her program for the presidential election that Macron directly took from her. So we definitely think it's a racist measure.
26: Okay, so, I mean, you've got a list of grievances, but does that really justify what we're seeing now on the French streets? We're seeing buildings being burned. We're seeing police being attacked. I mean, just seeing a video from Marseille, I think it was, of a fire engine outside one school being attacked by protesters. I mean, is that acceptable to you over these issues about education funding? Isn't there a better way?
2: I'm part of the National Student Union, l'Union Étudiante, the biggest one. We are not calling for violence over the country, but we think the main violence has been the one coming from the police first. For example, one high school student was lost all of his teeth after being attacked by the police. Another one lost his eye after being hit by the police as well. So we think the first violence came from the police. And we also see images coming from all over the country where high school students are applauding firefighters that are against the fires going on. So we don't think high school students really want to burn the building. They just want to protest and are applauding and helping firefighters where they can.
26: Right.
2: And the main violence came first from the police.
26: Okay. Well, I mean, that would be your view. I mean, others would differ, and they say that the police themselves have come under attack. But I mean, you're 20, I think. You're an adult. And some of these high school students, as you say, are very young. They're just 15 or 16 years old. Is it responsible of people like you, older students, to encourage them to be involved in these kinds of demonstrations?
2: We don't encourage them. We just join the movement after they started it themselves. So they're already young, like mature enough. Even if we are young, we are mature enough to make our own decisions.
26: I mean, some people are saying, you know, hard groups of, you know, far leftists are getting involved, maybe trying to manipulate trouble in some areas and exacerbate the tensions. I mean, is that something that you would condone, or do you wish those people would step away from these demonstrations?
2: I really don't think this is happening. Like, this is not happening in France. What we see is just students protesting, the far left taking over. Is just a thing that the French government is saying to avoid seeing the reality that students are very angry about the lack of funding, the lack of teachers in some classrooms.
26: That's Alice, a 20-year-old student in Paris. Well, let's get a response from the French government to all this. Eleanor Carroix is the French Minister Delegate for Foreign Affairs in the Macron administration. I asked her first, do these students have a case in terms of underfunding and poor conditions in schools?
3: Well, my first reaction is that, of course, all grievances must be taken extremely seriously, and there are some legitimate requests that we can hear and respond to in a civilized manner. I can tell you that the budget has increased. I can tell you that the French budget for education is similar to that of virtually all of the similar European countries. I could give you figures, but when it comes to anger and movements and protests, it's not with figures that you can respond. But one thing is for sure, these kids are being instrumentalized by the far left. And there is, you know, a political party that is legitimating the use of violence, and that is totally unacceptable. And we need to stop every form of violence as soon as possible before this could potentially get out of hand.
26: Well, according to some students, including Alice there, it's the police that have been heavy-handed. And we've had quite a few students and pupils even, you know, underage children having injuries.
3: Well, when you have these type of situations, you may have actions taken on both sides. And I'm not here to tell you, you know, I wasn't on every single field and seen every single act. But what I can tell you is that political elected mayors from La France Insoumise have been legitimating the use of violence. And this is just not something that you do when you're an elected mayor.
26: What evidence do you have for that? You're saying certain mayors have been legitimizing violence?
3: Yes, an elected from La Seine-Saint-Denis, from La France Insoumise, said it was okay to use violence if you're a student and demonstrating. This is just unacceptable. And you've had Jean-Luc Mélenchon saying it was okay for kids to express their anger in any potential manner. I mean, this is not just what the government is saying. This is what you see in their own social network. This is what they're telling the youth.
5: Well, Mr. Mélenchon has said it's fine for students to protest. I don't think he's been calling for people to be aggressive or use any violence, though. And he's distanced himself from
3: that. Members of his party, and this is, again, not the government saying, it's something that you can find easily online, have been legitimating the use of violence, saying that the violence of not having enough means to receive a proper education, which again is something that I contest and we can go into details, would justify forms of anger and violence.
5: So, I mean, the French justice minister is saying that he wants parents to be liable for the damage caused by children. But at the moment, it looks like the situation is so chaotic. How is the government going to bring this under control? Doesn't it need some sort of dialogue?
3: Absolutely, and this is exactly what the government is proposing. And you know, in France, you have many instances where this dialogue can and should take place. You have unions for high school students, for professors, for all kinds of groups that are represented in this protest. And instead of using those forms of dialogue, of social dialogue that exists, this perhaps spontaneous, perhaps manipulated movement started. And what is actually also something that is factual is that you have elected officials, members of parliament from La France Insoumise that are saying, let's make this even bigger, which again is not a responsible attitude because it can absolutely get out of hand. And who is at risk right now is the students, the professors, and so forth.
5: Léonore Carroix, the French Minister Delegate for Foreign Affairs in President Macron's administration, speaking to us earlier. Let me draw your attention to the BBC Live page on the French school protest. Lots of details from cities all over the country. And I'm just seeing that the Minister of Interior is announcing that there's going to be an investigation for attempted voluntary homicide in one incident in northeastern France as a result of these protests. But more details on the live page.
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6: When the Taliban recaptured Afghanistan in 2021, Mursal Rahim was one of the last women to escape. She lives with the guilt that so many others were left behind. 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
5: This is Rebecca Kesby with NewsHour live from the BBC. Will Europe release some of its diesel reserves to help with the global shortage caused by the war in Iran and indeed Ukraine? European countries are under pressure from the United States to make available some of their stockpiles. President Trump says he's considering banning US exports of diesel, which would bring down the cost in the US, but long term could cause problems for Europe, which relies on it. Mr. Trump was speaking to journalists about it.
9: What about an export ban on diesel?
10: Well, we're thinking about it very seriously. That can oftentimes lead to a little bit of an increase on gasoline for cars. So we're looking at it very seriously. We may do it.
5: Well, today the French President Emmanuel Macron is urging G7 countries to work together to avoid restrictions on exports. And US Trade Representative Jameson Greer said he's been working with European countries to try to find a solution.
11: There is an eagerness on both sides to work together to get more diesel to the market. We know that France, Germany, and Italy, they're sitting on reserves. I think, I won't put words in their mouth, of course, but I think they would love to have a cooperative path forward with the United States on how we get more diesel to market. Getting some of that diesel that's in the reserves is part of that equation.
5: Well, Ellen Fraser is an energy expert and partner at the energy consulting firm Beringer, and I asked her whether it was a lack of fuel or a lack of refineries that's the problem when I spoke to her a short time ago.
1: Yeah, it's very much the latter. So this is all about refining capacity. So, you know, through the conflict that we've seen in the Middle East, we've obviously seen some refineries damaged there. And although we've actually seen crude flows coming back through the Strait of Hormuz, coming almost back to pre-war levels, we haven't seen that happen yet in terms of refined products. And then you compound that challenge by the fact that actually Ukraine has taken out the refining capacity of quite a number of the Russian refiners, which are typically tuned to produce significant volumes of diesel. That means the market is really quite net short of diesel overall. What you see then is actually some other countries then stopping exports. So China, for example, they tend to buy fuel, they refine that and they sell that back on global markets. They are becoming extremely reticent to sell that overseas and want to hang on to their own supply. Mm. So we've seen quite a significant tightening in the diesel market overall, and that's pushing prices up.
26: And of course, a lot of cars all over the world now are electric or petrol, but diesel is still the fuel for haulage, isn't it? The industry, farming as well. So if there's a shortage or higher prices, that's going to have an impact on all sorts of things, couldn't it?
1: Yeah, absolutely. And obviously in the Northern Hemisphere, we're coming through the main kind of harvest season. But you think about transportation, you know, long distance haulage is all very dependent on diesel, some train networks, etc. So it's very much an industrial fuel. We still obviously have it in some normal kind of domestic vehicles across the European region as well, and in the US. But, you know, industry will be really quite severely impacted by it. And that obviously then puts pressure on inflation as well, as that flushes through supply chain.
26: And very, very briefly, Ellen, Mr. Trump is threatening a ban on exports. It might help him initially, but is it sustainable and what are the problems?
1: Yeah, it's really not a particularly good idea in the longer term. Well, you know, the US doesn't buy all of its diesel from itself, if you like. It also imports. So you would see, you know, the US being hit by the price spikes as well. And eventually you flood your own market and then actually have to turn down your own refining capacity, which then, as Trump mentioned in that brief intro, would then start to hit gasoline prices as well. So it might be a short term blip, but it actually creates some quite profound longer term challenges.
26: That's Ellen Fraser, energy expert at the consulting firm Baringa. Next, a rare treat for fans of the Beatles, because their album Rubber Soul, released back in 1965, which has inspired generations of musicians, including Harry Styles, Kurt Cobain, Brian Wilson. You might remember some of the most famous tracks like Drive My Car, Nowhere Man, Norwegian Wood and In My Life. And now the good news is it's being reissued with an expanded version featuring previously unheard demos and outtakes and comments from the band. The project has been overseen by Giles Martin, the son of Beatles producer George Martin, and he's been speaking to our reporter James Alexander.
4: Here we come. Stand by.
12: Michelle, take one.
4: One, two, three, four.

0: people ask, what's the magic? What's the magic? You know, is it Abbey Road where they recorded the album? Is it my dad as the producer? And the real answer is, it's just this chemistry between the four of them that existed. They didn't really need a runway to take off. Baby, you can drive my car.
1: Yes, I'm gonna be a star. It took the Beatles just a month to record the 14 tracks on Rubber Soul in a break between touring in the autumn of 1965. Giles Martin says the session tapes show the band at a turning point in their career as they began experimenting with new styles and sounds, like adding an Indian sitar to the song Norwegian Wood.
2: One, two, three, one, two, three.
0: With the sitar, George Harrison found a sitar on the Help set. As part of a prop, there was a sitar in the film Help. And he saw it, and being a guitar player, being obsessed by guitars, he thought it was interesting. And they went and bought one. And then when they did Norwegian Wood, they were looking for a sound. And he sort of learnt the sitar to play on Norwegian Wood.

0: They worked very quickly because they had to, because they were touring and they were a big touring band. That was their thing. So the closer you get to the reality of what it was, the more amazing it is.
1: It sounds like one, two, three, four.

0: So here it is one more time. The city flag of Philadelphia has a two-word motto written on it. Name either of those two words. We'll give you bonus points if you can name them both. When you know the answer, email it to bpquizzo@whyy.org. 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More next.
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4: Back to our guests in a moment, but first, we'd love your help with Tuesday's program. We're continuing our series Pending, which is all about explaining uncertainty in the modern world. This time, the uncertainty around dating and building new relationships, especially in the early days of meeting someone. We'll talk about figuring out what you want in a relationship, and we'll hear from a panel of dating experts about their practical tips for dealing with the uncertainty of meeting someone new, messaging people on the apps, going on the first few dates, and how to get to know a person and who they really are. And we want to hear from you. 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Leave us a voicemail at 855-236-1212. What's your best tip when it comes to getting to know another person and finding out if you're compatible? Share your one piece of advice, especially if it's helped other people too. 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I'm Nyla Boodoo. Let's get back to the international news roundup from 1A. Our guests, Shashank Joshi, Washington Bureau Chief at The Economist, freelance journalist Josh Keating, and James Kitfield, Senior Fellow at the Center for the Study of the Presidency and Congress. Josh, we were just talking before the break about Russia's attempt to expand the size of its army. Given the fact that we've seen so much of this war be drone and missile strikes, how much does the size of the army really matter?
5: Well, the drones are certainly important, and they've made advances and any kind of maneuver war very difficult. On the other hand, to really take and hold territory, you still do need literal boots on the ground. You need people to hold these positions. I mean, I think a dynamic that's really interesting to me is this is, you know, one of the first times we've seen this kind of high casualty warfare with two countries with rapidly declining populations. And, you know, both countries have responded to that in different ways. But I think, you know, just the level of loss of life we've seen is going to sort of have a profound and lasting impact on both countries' demographic futures as well.
4: One last question about Ukraine. Shashank, meanwhile, President Trump's envoy to Eastern Europe, John Cole, has proposed a path forward, not for peace in Ukraine, but for U.S.-Russia relations. It would trade an easing of U.S. sanctions on Russia's economy for the country releasing political prisoners. Why do we think the Trump administration would pursue this?
6: Well, they've long known they wanted better relations with Russia. We saw that in the discussions between Steve Witkoff, Jared Kushner, the president's son-in-law, and the Russians, last year. But what is remarkable about this proposal is that it comes just weeks after the president himself signed into law the bipartisan Graham bill, which tightened sanctions on Russia in order to secure a better peace in Ukraine. And the risk here, and the reason why I think European countries will be deeply concerned, is that what this does is removes, or potentially remove, some of that leverage that was intended to get Russia to the table.

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1: So if you were listening earlier this hour, you might have heard that we asked our Billy Penn Quizzo question of the week. And that question, for the final time, the city flag of Philadelphia has a two-word motto written on it. You can name either of those two words, and we gave you bonus points if you named them both. And for our answer, Philadelphia Minetto. The motto generally means "Let brotherly love continue," and as for the flag itself, Ohio Reverend Henry C. McCook is credited with creating Philly's flying colors. He wrote a letter to then-Mayor Edwin Stewart in 1894 proposing a flag, and that idea was officially adopted in 1895. This week's winner is Mercedes Picorni. Congrats, Mercedes. You're getting a $25 gift card to Passero's Coffee Roasters. We'll be back again next week with a new BP Quizzo question. The connection is coming up. This is WHYY. I'm Ben Abrams. Thanks for listening.
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3: Imagine you're trying to decide who to date based on answers to questions on their online profile. When asked, have you ever stolen anything worth more than $100? Or have you ever neglected to tell a partner you have an STD? One person answered all the questions and the other left them blank. Who would you pick? It turns out that most people chose the one who admitted to the irresponsible behavior. I'm Marty Moscowen, and today in The Connection, I'll talk with the researcher who conducted that study, Leslie John. She says that revealing the sometimes ugly truth about ourselves can build trust and more honest and meaningful relationships. The problem today, as she sees it, isn't too much information, rather too little. We'll talk about her new book, Revealing, The Underrated Power of Oversharing. Stay with WHYY in Philadelphia for more after the news.
4: Live from NPR News, I'm Lakshmi Singh. The Attorney General of New York is now leading a criminal investigation into an alleged gang rape at a Cornell University fraternity house. As NPR's Brian Mann explains, New York Governor Kathy Hochul says she appointed AG Letitia James in the hopes of finding out why the 2024 case was not fully investigated.
5: Hochul says she's troubled by the behavior of university leaders, campus police, and a local prosecutor who dropped the investigation 2 years ago after seeing only a partial transcript of the woman's allegations.
6: I will not allow anyone to sweep this case under the rug.
5: Letitia James, the state attorney general, will now take over the criminal probe. Hochul says she'll also push to close a loophole in state law that makes it harder to prosecute sex crimes when the victim has been drinking or using drugs.
6: Voluntary intoxication is not a license for sexual assault or gang rape, period.
5: Cornell University has also agreed to Hochul's demand that an outside counsel review the school's handling of the case. Brian Mann, NPR News, Ithaca, New York.
4: The U.S. bond market is showing some relief after the government's latest jobs report eased concerns about a potentially overheating economy that pushes inflation higher. NPR's Scott Horsley has more.
7: The U.S. employers added just 29,000 jobs last month. That's weaker than forecasters were expecting. And job gains for both July and August were revised down by a total of 60,000. The updated figures now show a net loss of jobs during the month of July. We're still not seeing a massive number of layoffs across the economy, but most industries just aren't doing a lot of hiring either.
4: That's NPR's Scott Horsley reporting. Looking at Wall Street, we see the Dow is up 188 points. S&P has risen 59. The NASDAQ is up 347 points or 1.2%. Democrats are expanding the map of congressional races that they say could be winnable in this fall's midterm elections. NPR's Tamara Keith reports the new list includes 66 districts.
8: The Democratic Congressional Campaign Committee is pushing into traditionally Republican territory, adding districts in Kansas, North Carolina, Texas, and Oklahoma, among others, to its districts in play list. That is a list of congressional districts where the party committee thinks it can be competitive. It doesn't mean the Democratic candidates in these races have an easy path to victory, but it does mean Democrats are bullish about their chances overall. Republicans are projecting confidence as well, with Speaker Mike Johnson traveling around the country saying he thinks his party will expand its House majority. Tamara Keith, NPR News.
4: Yesterday, President Trump was in Texas and Oklahoma, and Vice President J.D. Vance was in Florida. It's NPR News.
1: And this is WHYY at 12:04. I'm Ben Abrams. In a world focused on scrolling and AI technology, analog culture has been something more people are embracing, and Philly has plenty of spaces to celebrate these digital-free hobbies. Violet Comber Weiland from WHYY's Billy Penn has the details.
9: Analog hobbies can be everything from arts and crafts to vinyl record swaps, essentially anything that is digital-free. Bill Rhoda co-owns Philly Typewriter, a typewriter repair shop that focuses on community involvement. He says typewriters help to promote this analog culture, and that anyone can come in to experience his store's third space environment.
10: There's no pressure with you just sitting there. There's no, all of a sudden you're on Spotify building a playlist. You're not on Amazon buying different things. You're not on Facebook doom scrolling. It's just you and your words. The space that we provide people to come into as far as the community is, it's a human interaction. It's a connectivity.
9: Rhoda says the space also hosts events like lectures and live music, bringing people together in a space not as centered around electronics. Other spaces in the city, like Analog Lovers Club and various record bars, also provide spaces for analog culture. For Billy Penn, I'm Violet Comber Weiland, WHYY News.
1: A new creative space on Wilmington's west side is bringing artists, residents, and small businesses together while putting a vacant storefront to use. Jaquan Leroy Daniels, co-manager of the Creative Hub, says the goal was to bridge a gap for creatives while addressing other needs in the neighborhood.
11: We were solving a lot of problems, not just the individual problem of we want to bring creativity to the community, but we also want to occupy a vacant storefront so that, you know, it brings a light to the people who are in this area.
1: Since opening in April, the Creative Hub has hosted events including an open mic night, a workshop connecting residents with Delaware's waterways through collage, and a film screening featuring local creatives. It's currently 80 degrees in Philadelphia, 77 in Wilmington, and 78 in Trenton. This is WHYY.
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3: I'm Marty Moss-Cohen. Welcome to The Connection. Our guest, Leslie John, believes we need to be more disclosing about our fears and failures. She writes in her new book about sharing her most embarrassing personal story while attending a conference. It was about the time she was in a college play and got carried away on stage. She couldn't stop laughing and ended up peeing all over herself in front of 500 people. Soon after telling the story, she began to panic. Had she said too much in front of people who could matter to her career? As it turns out, making a fool of herself sparked some long and deep relationships. Leslie John writes about other personal stories and her research findings in her book, Revealing, The Underrated Power of Oversharing. She calls herself a recovering privacy expert who now believes that oversharing gets a bad rap. While there are risks of revealing too much personal information, there are also risks of holding back, of staying silent. Leslie John is a professor of business administration at Harvard Business School. And Leslie John, nice to have you with us today on The Connection.
13: It's wonderful to be here.
3: I hesitated to start with that story because I don't know you.
13: But it's all good. I mean, this was me the past 4 years. Whoa, is this too much? Is this too little? So I'm at peace.
3: So you're at peace with that story.
13: I'm at peace, yes.
3: So which was more embarrassing, the event itself or even telling about it?
13: I think actually the event itself. I mean, peeing yourself in front of 500 people on stage is pretty, pretty embarrassing. but as you alluded to, I definitely had a disclosure hangover the day after I told, you know, I was a baby academic and I was late at a conference and there were a couple of very senior grand poobahs there who I was trying to impress, as was everyone else. And I went for it and I said my actually most embarrassing story. But as I was writing the book, I was reflecting on so many of these so-called TMI moments, and I realized, well, people can cringe and admire you for it, you know, but we only see the cringe and the gasps. But if you take a long view, I realized, wow, those two fancy academics, they ended up becoming two of my closest mentors, and I know it's because we've talked about it, that... It's because they are like, ooh, you're interesting. You're not a robot.
3: Well, your book is about the science, the psychology, and again, some of these personal stories that seem to be rooted in your childhood or your younger years. You describe your family as a group of quirky decision makers. What was it about? What was it about your growing up and how your family made decisions that got you thinking about oversharing, undersharing, and even decision-making itself?
13: Yeah. I mean, in hindsight, I don't know that it was ever possible for me to not become a decision scientist because I come from, yes, a long line of indecisive people, myself included. The apple doesn't fall far from the tree. And it was so fascinating. So maybe part of the reason I got into decision making, in honesty, is maybe out of self-help. But the quirky decisions, they're so fascinating. Like, for example, when we were very fortunate to go, we would go on ski vacations as kids. And my, it was a flat rate fee, as it mostly is today. But despite it being flat rate, we would have to ski. Like, my parents are like, let's ski until we get the price of a run down to $2. Right? We're like,
3: That's a lot of skiing.
13: It's a lot of $2. I mean, yeah, these days really. I couldn't do that. It was when it was maybe like $50 for a ski or 40 or something. But it was so fascinating because it's obviously irrational in the sense that it's not actually cheaper. The money is gone. It's sunk. But yet psychologically, it was very meaningful and motivating to honor that sunk cost. So so these kind of disconnects where, like, the rational thing is one thing, but then there's also a psychology that also rings true.
3: I come from a family of what we call indecision makers, and we call it...
13: I love that.
3: We call it mossing it over, and it's just the turning over. You never decide. You just keep thinking and turning it over and looking at it from as many angles as you possibly can until you move on to the next.
13: The John family ad nauseum, discussing things ad nauseum, revisiting. Another quirky thing was... if we would go shopping, like at the grocery store, there'd be a sale for like coconut milk, jars of coconut milk on sale for $1.50 or something. Limit 10. Who ever needs 10 cans of Coke? But because there was a limit, paradoxically, that limit increased my mother's purchasing. You betcha she bought 10 of them, right? So, so interesting.
3: So on the sort of undersharing, oversharing scale, where would you rate yourself?
13: Currently?
3: Yeah.
13: Oh, I would call myself... Yeah, that's a very interesting question because if I'm being glib, I would call myself an oversharer. But when I wrote the book, what I realized is that my brand, so to speak, I am at a business school, of oversharing was like sharing funny, self-deprecating stories at my expense. And what I realized... So it almost actually... looking like analyzing myself seemed like a bit like performative oversharing. And as I wrote the book, I realized that even I, card-carrying oversharer, was holding back on really, really important stuff, on the deep stuff, the tough stuff, the feelings. And so even those of us who identify as oversharers, because it also is very fun, even us, I think, well, I could speak for myself, even I stand to benefit from revealing more. And so I keep kind of trying to push the envelope a bit.
3: What are the benefits then of oversharing? What do you get back from so-called oversharing?
13: Yeah. So first, I do think, like, there is such a thing as TMI, too much information, oversharing, right? Like misplaced sharing, dumping your trauma, your issues with your marriage on a colleague. Like, for sure, there's definitely can be too much. But, like, healthy sharing, which often feels like oversharing because it's often sharing more than what we think we should. And when we do that, some of the benefits include, well, so there are mental well-being benefits that have been extremely well documented with rigorous clinical trials. There are relational benefits, deeper friendships, deeper marriages. I mean, I've certainly experienced that myself, but the data bears that out as well. Even more influence at work, like leadership and influence. That one really surprised me that, like, you'd think, whoa, like when leaders share maybe some of their weaknesses, they're more influential. But it's true.
3: I think for a lot of people, and you know, we're talking about as if there were sort of hard and fast rules about oversharing or undersharing, and clearly they're not. It depends on the context. It depends on who you're with. Depends what you're talking about. But nonetheless, I'm sure for a lot of people, they're going to withhold. They just they don't want to embarrass themselves, so they don't want to have that sort of hangover thing that you had after you had shared that embarrassing event with strangers and people that had some influence on your life.
13: Yeah.
3: What do you think is holding people back?
13: Yeah. Fear, valid fear. You know, when I ask people to consider what I call disclosure dilemmas, right? Like any, like tell your boss you have ADHD, you might get accommodation, but they might view you negatively. Do you tell your spouse about that old fling? Like any of these disclosure, do you tell your kids about your partying ways? So when I ask people to think about them, the number one thing they do, they immediately think of the risks of revealing. It immediately, like it's so natural, right? Like, do you tell your colleague you're upset they didn't credit you for an idea? Okay, well, if I bring that up with them, I'll feel petty. It's going to be an awkward conversation. The relationship's going to go to the pits, right? So we fixate on the risks. And those risks are valid. The problem is that that's not a fulsome decision, right? That's not an even-handed consideration of different trade-offs. We need to also think about the risks of not revealing. And when you start thinking of those, they don't readily come to mind. But if you really work on it, like, okay, if I don't tell my colleague that I feel not heard and seen, I'm going to ruminate. I may be passive aggressive. I may distance myself, which is also bad for the relationship, right? So you need, like, and it's partly practice too. Once you start doing this, you start realizing, oh, it's about trade-offs. It's not just risks of revealing.
3: Well, you write about something called impact bias, which is that we tend to overestimate how bad we're going to feel if something goes wrong. Maybe because we're the star of our own movie, so that we're going to feel things very acutely when it didn't go as one had hoped.
13: Totally. The impact bias is a really powerful bias that gets in the way of opening up, to your point. Because we think that the disclosure hangover is going to last longer than it actually does. And because we think this, it prevents us from actually doing the thing and revealing. The other thing is that oftentimes the negative impact of sharing, those negative impacts are like really immediate and visceral, right? Like you can see on people's facial expressions, they're like, oh. What we don't often see, what's often less salient, are the benefits of revealing, right? Like the fact that, okay, this person thinks you maybe went too far, but they also respect you because you've got guts, you know, and you don't see that on their face. So it's not like a black and white thing when we feel like we crossed the line a bit, but yet we feel like it is. And so we keep mum.
3: I think we also remember it longer than the other people do. I've had so many experiences where I say, I'm so sorry I told you X, Y, and Z. And they say, what are you talking about? I don't remember you ever saying that to me.
13: It's funny because I am writing this book has been such a gift to me in so many ways. One of those things is that now that it's out in the world, some of my dear long lost friends, like college roommates, they're reconnecting. And I had this amazing call last week with a dear old roommate, and literally the second thing she said to me was, "I am so sorry. I am the one that ate all the Oreos that kept sneaking them." And I'm like, I don't even remember that this was a thing.
3: Right.
13: Yeah. But that's also part of the point. Like when you, this is like classic cognitive behavioral therapy, right? Like when you actually say the thing, it you learn because you're like, oh, this was a bigger deal in my head than it actually is. So it gives you like feedback and it helps you navigate social relationships.
3: Let me squeeze in omission bias, which is another one of the biases that you write about, which is that a bad outcome feels worse when it's something we did versus something we didn't do. And that seems subtle, but, you know, we're almost up at a break here, but flesh that out for us.
13: Yeah. So the way that works is that revealing, saying something, that is a sin of commission. When you say something like you did a thing, whereas undersharing is a sin of omission. Right? It's not doing something. And it's harder to appreciate how not sharing leads to missed opportunities. Like, even the way I said that sounds confusing, right? It's cognitively confusing. And so it's really important, though, that we realize that by not sharing, we miss out on lots of opportunities.
3: Well, let's take that short break, and then we'll get back to our conversation with Leslie John. She's a professor of business administration at Harvard Business School, and she's just written a brand new book we've been talking about, and it's titled Revealing, and it's subtitled The Underrated Power of Oversharing. And we have much more to talk about after this very short break, so do stay with us, and you're listening to The Connection here on WHYY in Philadelphia. We'll be right back.

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3: Bryn Mawr College supports WHYY and presents Women Laughing, Cartoonists, The New Yorker, and Bryn Mawr, part of its presidential event series. On October 1st at 7 p.m., President Wendy Kadge hosts the Pennsylvania premiere of Women Laughing, a documentary about women cartoonists at The New Yorker, followed by a discussion with New Yorker cartoonists Bishak Soam, Bryn Mawr alum Maggie Larson, and Liza Donnelly, one of the film's directors. More at brynmawr.edu.
4: You're listening to The Connection here on WHYY in Philadelphia. I'm Marty Moscoane. How much embarrassing personal information are you willing to disclose about yourself? Do you keep your mouth shut for fear of feeling foolish? Our guest is Leslie John, and she's got a new book. It's titled Revealing the Underrated Power of Oversharing. Let me just pick up on something we were talking about right before the break about the regrets of things we didn't do. You include at the very end of the book, deathbed regrets. And when you look at the five sort of top regrets, four of them are about things that people did not do in their life that on their deathbed they have regrets about. What does that tell us?
5: I know. That was so persuasive to me.
4: Heartbreaking, actually.
5: It is heartbreaking, yeah. But also motivating because, fortunately, I'm not on my deathbed. And so I can try to learn from these very wise people who've lived their entire lives. And the number three most common regret is, I wish I had shared my feelings more.
4: Yeah.
5: I mean, and you think about, like, you think about the situations in, you know, where you didn't talk to a college crush or you didn't approach the person. It actually then prompted me to do some research on, for example, I asked people, when you worked up the courage to be the first to tell someone you love them, did they reciprocate, yes or no? And 80% of the time, it was reciprocated.
4: Oh.
5: Right? And in my mind, my prior was like, okay, I don't know, maybe this says something about my dating life or something, but I thought it would be like 40%. But 80%, that's pretty heartening. And then think about if you don't say it, if you say it and it's not reciprocated, it's going to sting in the moment, but at least you know. At least you're not wasting your time, right? There's a gift in that, too, in certainty and knowledge.
4: Let's talk a little bit more about how sort of, you know, we've been talking in more sort of general terms about relationships and being in certain situations, but deciding, okay, I'm going to reveal this thing about myself or I'm not going to reveal this thing about myself. Mm-hmm. I mean, how do you sort of read the room, so to speak? How do you know, am I saying this because I'm a show-off or am I saying this because I want to get to know you better or I want to reveal something that's very personal and private about myself? How do we think through that decision?
5: Yeah. So I think it starts with knowing your why, knowing your North Star, being brutally honest with yourself. Am I doing this because I want to brag? Yeah. Or am I doing this because I care about this person and I want to become closer to them, right? And so think about your motive and what would be the best kind of disclosure to, or the best audience, the best context, that kind of guides if you're very clear on what your goals are. Sometimes you have multiple goals. Maybe you want to have fun and you want to bond, or you want to have fun and bond and you want to be seen as higher status, right? That's where it can get tricky, where things kind of conflict sometimes. But knowing your why is the first step towards making better decisions here.
4: I wonder, too, whether knowing your feelings, too. I mean, whether...
5: Oh, my goodness.
4: And you have a big sort of wheel of all the potential feelings that we have. And and it can be hard to name what that feeling is that can help us motivate ourselves.
5: Completely. Right. Saying, knowing your why sounds simpler than it is, right?
4: Yes.
5: There's many layers to that. And as I learned more as I wrote the book, I realized that one of the reasons I was struggling with sharing my feelings is because I did not know how I felt.
6: Right.
5: And so it requires actually an emotional literacy to reveal well. And in fact, I was kvetching. I don't even remember what it was. Maybe that's a good thing, to my therapist about something. And he said, how do you feel about it? How do you feel? And he kept saying that because I kept saying, like, cognitions, how I thought about it or how I thought other people felt or thought about it. And then he's finally, I said, I'm like a psychologist with a PhD.
6: Right.
5: I said, what is a feeling?
6: You said that.
5: I said that. What is a feeling? And then he handed me this thing called an emotions wheel, which is a total game changer, which is it helps people gain emotional literacy. And the one I have in the book is actually even simpler because I had to make one that was like I needed a lot of remedial help. So basically you start with thinking, identifying, is this a pleasant or unpleasant feeling, right? I can do that.
6: Yeah.
5: And then the next band you can do too, it's like, okay, if it's unpleasant, is it like more anger? Is it more sadness? That's, you can distinguish. But then beyond that, I'm like, I don't know. And so then anger, it'll like give you the different gradations. Is it like rage? Is it frustration? Is it, right? And then when you do that, you become better at knowing what you feel, and then you can articulate it better.
6: In fact, you even say that saying, you know, helps obviously give it a name. It also, yeah, makes us feel better. But even writing it down, even,
5: yes,
6: the act of,
5: yes,
6: writing it down makes the feeling feel maybe more sort of integrated to ourself or not so scary.
5: Completely. There have been amazing studies on affect labeling, which is just putting words on your feelings. And by putting words, I don't mean in your mind putting words. I mean, right, writing them down or saying them, because that engages a different, more logical, more rational, so to speak, brain process. When you do this, it's kind of like you become the CEO of your thoughts and feelings. Like you get more, they're more manageable because you know what they are, knowledge, and they're less uncertain. And so this helps you get perspective on them, really. And nobody even has to be listening, just the act of writing them down. And I love this too, because you don't even have to try. You don't have to be like, okay, sense make and process this. You literally just have to write down your feelings, and that does most of the work.
6: Are there certain personality types, and they're, you know, depending on who you're asking, there might be 5, there might be 10, but are there certain personality types that are just sort of naturally more disclosing than others?
5: Yes, indeed. I've done this research, you know, as I was writing this book, I realized, oh my gosh, as much as we know, it's like the more you know, the more you realize you don't know.
6: Yeah.
5: And so it's prompted me to do a lot more research. And one of those things was understanding how the big 5, you know, the core aspects of personality, there's 5 traits, what's most predictive of comfort opening up. And going in, I thought, like many others, that it would be extroversion, right? That people who are gregarious, outgoing, talk a lot. But in fact, that's what I call the extroversion illusion, because talking a lot does not mean going deep. Like decibels doesn't equal depth. But the factor that is very strongly predictive is agreeableness.
6: Uh-huh.
5: Agreeableness is, you know, gets along well with others, kind of easygoing. And the reason is because agreeable people tend to trust others a lot. In order to open up, you need to trust others, right? You need to be kind of generally more trusting of others. That helps you take the social risk of sharing. And so it's agreeable people that tend to be, they have the, what I call the revealing personality is agreeableness. But that being said, I mean, it's obviously not just personality.
6: Sure.
5: There's many, many things that dictate. And it's, I really do think revealing is a skill that we can all do better.
6: Does empathy play a role?
5: You know, I would imagine it does. I haven't studied that specifically, but I would imagine that empathy plays a role. Did you have a thought on the way it would play a role?
6: Well, I was thinking, I mean, part of trust is,
5: yeah,
6: having a sense of affiliation with another person,
5: mm-hmm,
6: maybe,
5: mm-hmm,
6: having some of those emotional intelligence, mm-hmm, abilities where, again, you can read a room. You, mm-hmm, just sort of, you kind of intuit how people are,
5: yeah,
6: feeling at the moment.
5: Yeah. Yeah, I agree. And I also think that empathy, my prediction would be that empathy may also make you a really good receiver of others' disclosures, right? Because it helps you to be non-judgmental, because you can, you can be like, oh, I understand for them, like, that's a really big deal. If I was in their shoes, that would also bother me.
6: You quote psychologist Arthur Aaron, who's gotten, yeah, you know, a fair amount of play with some of the research that he's done. But he says close relationships among peers involve sustained, escalating, reciprocal personal self-disclosure. And he has something like 36 questions that people can ask each other. And they're provocative. They're revealing. They're friendly, I would say. What's the significance of what he's been exploring here?
5: Yeah, I mean, this is just a completely foundational finding. And he identified exactly what you said. It's the gradually deepening mutual, like, back and forth reciprocal self-disclosure that the in his studies, people, he joins them together. They don't know each other. They're strangers. And then after they've done this, relative to people who just make small talk with each other, they feel much closer. And in fact, there have been one of my favorite studies in this line. Speaking of ad nauseum, this may be, this paradigm maybe has been studied ad nauseum, but us nerds are delighted about it. So one of the variants was they paired up strangers, and then in one version, they gave people the 36 questions task as usual, you know, work your way through these going back and forth. The other group, they said, they gave them the same 36 questions, but they said one person is going to answer all of them in one fell swoop, and then the other person's going to answer all of them in one fell swoop. So this is so beautiful, this design. Mwah, chef's kiss, right? Because it's the same questions. It's just the sequencing, the conversational dynamic. And it was only those who did it back and forth that actually felt close. And that rings very true, right?
6: Indeed it does. Let me just quickly reintroduce you. That's Leslie John, our guest today on The Connection. And she's got a new book we've been talking about. It's titled Revealing and subtitled The Underrated Power of Oversharing. And she's a professor of business at Harvard Business School. Let me toss in something on the other side, because I think sometimes sharing too much information, or maybe sharing at the wrong time or with the wrong person, can make other people feel very uncomfortable. Or maybe you're unburdening yourself, or you're confessing to something. Let's talk about the sort of awkward side of oversharing that can really be damaging and harmful.
5: For sure. I'm so glad you brought this up, because there really is such a thing as harmful sharing. And, you know, you might ask, okay, well, how can I avoid some of these harmful things? Well, there's a couple of kind of low-hanging fruit things we can just stop doing. Gossip. Gossip is right. So that's speaking, you know, I know it can be juicy, but negatively about someone else. And it's not kind, but it all, sorry, Canadian says, but also, it also is, so when you say, there's lots of research on this, when you say negative things about someone else, the person who hears you saying that implicitly associates those negative things with you. So if I say, like, this guy is such a jerk, the listener, like, it's not a conscious thing. They're not like, Leslie said she's a jerk. Rather, they, like, associate malevolence and jerkiness with me. So you look bad, too. So that does a lot of harm, right? And not to mention the fact that the person who's being gossiped about, like, geez, that's not very kind to them. It could get back at them, could be have horrible relationship outcomes, and so on. So gossip is one thing that we can easily avoid.
6: I always feel we did a whole hour on gossip one day, because I completely agree with you that there's very much a toxic part of it.
5: Yeah.
6: But I also think the sort of subtext is you sort of can learn to navigate, especially in the business world or in the workplace, because you're given some secret information about people that you work with.
5: Yes. Oh, for sure. And that's where, like, tact is extremely important, right? And knowing who to share with and why and what's your purpose, right? Like, I had a colleague who told me something, and I knew that this would have important outcomes on other people, and other people needed to know. And so I discussed this with the colleague, and I said, well, I trust this person, this, you know, and so you can navigate things like that, but it's also, it requires more effort. And That's not a bad thing.
6: You tell a story in here about your own personal oversharing, I guess we can put it that way, where you were at the theater or at in New York, and there saw Jerry Seinfeld.
5: Oh, I love it.
6: And you're a Jerry Seinfeld fan. And what did you do and what did he do?
5: So I was like, oh my God. So yeah, intermission, Jerry, we're on a first name basis.
6: Of course.
5: He and his wife, I think her name is Jessica. Anyways, too much information. I just go up to him like we're old pals. Hey, Jerry. And then I immediately regretted that decision because it immediately was clear to me what an error I had made, just because I feel like I know him because I watch his show all the time doesn't mean that he knows me. And of course, that's such an obvious thing to say, but implicitly there's this bias we have that when we know someone and feel close to someone, we think that they feel the same way about us. And you can see all these social media mishaps, right, where you follow someone and you think you know them and they don't even know who you are. And what Jerry did, like, he obviously this happens to him all the time, and so he just put this big giant fake smile on and good to see you, and just like talked so that I couldn't talk, and then just speed walked like as fast as you could walk and it not be running to get out of it. And then I felt so bad because I'm like, oh my gosh, this guy must happen all the time. But one of the really important, this is like a manifestation of something that I think is really good for us, right? Like so many decision-making biases, errors, they come from overgeneralization of a rule that usually helps us. And I think it's the same thing here, where reciprocity is so helpful. Right? This is going back to Arthur Aaron, going back and forth. Reciprocity is a really important part of forging connections. So I'll take the Jerry mishaps as I love reciprocity.
6: Indeed. And it's good to separate the two.
5: Yeah.
6: How much do you think, though, the internet has turned us into oversharers? Because it's so, first of all, so easy to do it because it's just at our fingertips. It's also, of course, anonymous, so it gives us a kind of sense of powerfulness that probably doesn't exist in the real world. But how do you think that's kind of fed this truly oversharing environment that we live in?
5: Yeah, it's profoundly relevant, right? It's so, I mean, when I started studying disclosure decisions, the first half of my career, I was so fascinated with social media and all the mistakes we make. Right? The people venting about their boss and then they get fired, right? And so social media is a place that is so hard for us to navigate because it's not like all the rules of disclosure are different. It's not normal for a human, right? And it's even rigged against us because there's companies that, you know, have different interests than we have sometimes. So it's a very confusing space. And I do think that social media, that is a place where we need to be very, very careful because we do make a lot of oversharing mistakes there. For one reason that social media is designed to make it super easy to share, right? You don't see all of the people that could potentially be judging you. You don't see it. And yet it is, of course, one of the most public permanent forms of communication. So there's this like mismatch. Whereas one thing I think of when maybe this is catastrophic, it's never going to start a sentence like that. But if I'm thinking of posting something on social media, it's like, okay, imagine you have all of these people in a room. Would you say it then, right? I mean, it's not exactly the same, but it's like doing those kinds of thought things can help us make better decisions.
6: And even, I mean, I also think even the shopping online is sort of

0: That's often harder to do in social media online because things are so easily misconstrued. So there's more misconstruals and it's harder to repair them. So it's very, very tricky.
1: Well, let's take another short break and then we'll get back to our conversation with Leslie John. And again, she's got a new book called Revealing the Underrated Power of Oversharing. And we are digging into the psychology of sharing, oversharing, undersharing. And we've got much more to talk about after this very short break, including crying. We'll be right back.

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4: You're listening to The Connection here on WHYY in Philadelphia. And today we are talking about how revealing personal information can build relationships, lead to greater well-being when TMI is not too much. And again, our guest is Leslie John. She's a professor of business administration at Harvard Business School. And she's got a brand new book called Revealing: The Underrated Power of Oversharing. You write about going to an unnamed university to give a talk, and the students there were rude. They insulted you. They interrupted you. They disrespected you, and they made you cry. What was going on there, and what did you say to them?
5: Yeah. So this was even worse than students in that I was a baby academic, and it was faculty. So
4: oh, dear. Even
5: these
4: worse.
5: Are people, right? Not faculty. And partly because right there, a lot of senior people who word of mouth is important in any business, including my own, and what they think of me is important for my future. And crying is, you know, erodes.
4: Frowned upon, right?
5: Yeah. Erodes people's competence in you, or it can. And so in general, crying can be very dangerous at work, dangerous to your reputation. But also, there's a way to do it that's better. And there's a way to do it that doesn't have that undermining effect. And I was lucky that I stumbled upon it. And it was only later that I learned the research that affirmed the way I acted. But so I was giving this talk, and they were just being nasty. They were asking tough questions, which is great. But the tone was aggressive, as you described, and cutting me off. And so I just, you know, that feeling where you just can't stop. You're trying to stop, and you just... There's a tipping point where you just can't. So I'm full on ugly crying in front of them. Aww. And in my mind, I'm thinking, well, there's nothing to lose now. I can say whatever I want. And so I
4: said, the worst has happened, right?
5: Yeah. Like only upside. So then I said, okay, I'm stopping this talk, and I want to explain to you why I'm crying and why I'm not crying. So I said the reason why I was crying, not because of hard scientific questions, which I welcome, but because of the tone and they're being obnoxious, the way I'm saying it right now sounds strong, but you have to remember I was also in the moment. So it was like these two things. But I, you know, after that, they stopped interrupting me, but they, I had friends who went there afterwards. This place has a reputation for being like this. And they said that, maybe, just maybe, I had sparked a little bit of change because they weren't so rude. And I think that that's one benefit of when you have strong reactions, is if you talk about them at a meta level, explain why, then you can sometimes elicit change and explain.

0: You know, I'm not crying because you're asking me hard questions. You can have more control of the narrative. So these things you can do to mitigate any negative perceptions people might have of your crying.
1: You said, among other things, your reputation for being uncollegial precedes you as an outsider. I'm telling you, that is not normal. It is not okay. It has to change. I mean, you both talked about your emotions, but then you kind of put it back on them, which is, this is your problem. I might be crying, but this is your problem.
0: Which I never would have said if I hadn't been crying. Because again, nothing to lose now. Burn it down.
1: But do you think, I've cried at work, but do you think, I've cried on the radio. I mean, do you think workplaces should be places where we feel we can cry?
0: Yes,
1: Feel safe
0: I
1: enough, I guess.
0: we should. So it obviously it depends on a lot of things, but the way I view it is like, think of it this, and I'm thinking about radio hosts who have gotten choked up, and I have really admired them for it because of their humanity. I think it's odd, and we've seen examples of this too in the media, where the leader, something horrible has happened, and they are not acknowledging any emotion. Like that's not relatable. You don't admire that person. And so there's a time and place for just showing. Even the Queen, right? The Queen, oh, my dear Queen, right?
1: As a
0: The
1: Canadian,
0: Queen
1: right?
0: Elizabeth, yes. But she, you know, when Princess Diana died, she did come around to being more open in her way, right? For her, we expect the Queen to be strong, and she's very guarded. But for her, she showed some emotion, and that just turned everyone around to like, wow, of course she's being a proper granny. That's why we haven't seen her, because she's been with the boys, right? So if you reveal a little bit of your emotion, it makes you human as a leader. I think a trickier part, though, in the workplace is when we're not in a leadership position, when we're lower status, right? That's where we worry it might be undermining. But even then, this is research has looked at this, where it's kind of better to not cry than cry in these situations in terms of your reputation. But if you must cry, don't suppress it too much, because that will be not good either. And get ahead of it by explaining, I'm crying because I'm so passionate about getting this right. You know, that's then positioning it as a strength.
1: Also, asking for help. I mean, being in a workplace and feeling like I need help here. I don't really know how to fix this problem or address this particular issue.
0: And that's another area where I think we under-ask. I know so because my colleagues have done this research where people think it will be undermining to ask for more time, to ask for help. But in fact, you know, when done in a balanced way, the person you're asking is really flattered, because if someone asks you for help, they're telling you that you're competent. And so that's really great. It's really great for rapport, and you will be better. You'll improve. Because you'll get help.
1: You even say that entrepreneurs who reveal shortcomings are more likely to advance in their career.
0: That astounded me. So we got some data, kind of like a Shark Tank, where there's an entrepreneur pitches a business idea, and the sharks sometimes respond with valid critiques. And most often, the entrepreneurs kind of dig their heels in, and they're like, kind of trying to look strong, and this is defend, defend. But in fact, it's the ones that acknowledge, that have the humility and the confidence to model that they are humble and confident, because they admit to the shark that, oh, there must be something wrong. Those are the ones that get funding. It's a giant effect. It's something like three times more likely. It's huge. And yet our instinct is defend, don't change your mind, don't reveal.
1: Let me pick up on something that you referenced earlier, talking about the impact on our, I guess it's on our brains, on our bodies, even on our immune system, that when we reveal things about ourselves, there are quantifiable, I guess, effects, especially, for instance, you say the pleasure centers of the brain actually light up when we self-disclose.
0: That's amazing. That study really blew my mind. I was back in the like, we suck at privacy, we're oversharing all online all the time, which is not wrong but not right. And then I saw this remarkable study where they put people in an fMRI brain scanner to see what areas of their brain are activated as a function of when they are given an opportunity to self-disclose, like, what what's your favorite ice cream flavor versus just answer random trivia questions. And they found that those people that got to self-disclose, the pleasure centers of their brain were activated, like the same centers that when we have sex are activated. And we know that nature has a way of making things that are good for us pleasurable. Right. So that really, I was like, wow, it's core rewarding. There must be something really important about this.
1: Do you think there's a connection between undersharing and the loneliness epidemic as it is described these days?
0: Absolutely, absolutely. In fact, you know, one of the studies that struck me in writing the book was a study of preschool children. So they were like 3 and 4 year olds, and what they did was the researchers videotaped the children's faces as the children were watching a scary movie. Mm-hmm. So they measured how expressive the children's faces were, and they also measured how physiologically stressed the children were by something called the galvanic skin response, so how sweaty their hands are. Yeah. And what they found was that the more the children let it out on their faces, the more expressive their faces were, the less physiologically stressed they were. Put differently, holding it in is physiologically stressful. And then, as a boy mom, the thing that really shook me, they tracked these children, and by the time the children, just like a year or two later, by the time they entered kindergarten, there was a gender difference such that the boys were holding it in, right? And then if you expand that to men, the world, the gender differences in disclosure, the loneliness epidemic, like, I think that knowing the benefits of revealing and the harms of concealing, yes, and there's so much data on the mental health harms of holding secrets, of withholding, and the mental health benefits of letting it out.
1: Well, let's talk about secrets and a family secret in your family that you disclose. I mean, Leslie, you wrote about it, so I'm going for it.
0: Yeah, good. I respect that.
1: You had a first marriage, which didn't work out.
0: Yeah.
1: Went about 5 years and you got divorced. But you had contacted your mother because it sounds like you were not sure, and I guess needed some reassurance or some kind of guidance from her, asking about her marriage to your dad.
0: Yeah, exactly.
1: And what did she tell you?
0: Yeah, so she said, so this was like a month before my first marriage, and she said, you know, because I said, you know, I'm not sure, I really love him, but I'm not sure I have, like, I feel like it maybe is more like a best friend kind of love. And she said, huh, that's really interesting, because, you know, before I married your father, I also had second thoughts and I felt the same way. And I'm so, look at how happy, like, they've had a great marriage and they are great parents. And look at how happy, and I'm so glad that I went ahead and did it. And that gave me so much calm with the decision to go ahead with it, because I thought, like, wow, my mom, she understands me, she went through the same thing, and she has no regrets. So I was very at peace. But that turned out to not be the whole story.
1: Well, indeed. In fact, years later, you and your brother discovered that your parents, they had an open marriage. So your mother had at least one lover she referenced on the side. So how did that sort of explode your brain?
0: It exploded my brain completely. So I learned this. My brother and I learned this. My mother did not know that we had learned this. And so my first reaction when I found out was rage and anger. And like, this was maybe now at this point, like maybe 5 years after I'd gotten divorced. And I just was so angry, because I immediately was transported in time back to that phone call. And I thought, wow, you undershared. Like, you didn't tell me that the way you make this work for you is that you have this kind of release valve. And great, good for, like, truly. but I knew that I never have wanted that. I knew that I did not want my relationship to be like that. And so I felt at that time when I discovered it that it would have been better for her to have said nothing at all, for her to have not picked up the phone, than for her to have said, given me this kind of half-sided story, rosy picture. And if she had told me the whole thing, I maybe would have made a different decision. That's what I thought at the time, at least.
1: Right, right. I mean, did you feel like she was deceiving you? I mean,
0: yes.
1: Well, family secrets are so complicated. I mean, what do parents reveal to their children, for instance, about their sex lives? I mean, that's you know, put in a corner over there, and you don't really share that information.
0: Right, right. And I mean, I think we should talk about sex a lot more, because if not our sex lives, not the details of, but like, sex is so important and healthy. And when we don't talk about it, what does the kid think? That it's this anomalous thing? Then if they ever have feelings when they grow up, it's like a bad thing that you got to hide. Sorry, rant done.
1: That's okay.
0: I felt lied to. Now, then over the years, I found the love of my life, and I was, you know, to the point where I'm actually now grateful for my first, this is weird, you know, this is psychology, right? I'm grateful for my first marriage, because I never would have found my guy and had my boys. But so I calmed about it, and, you know, what's a mom supposed to do the month before the wedding? Like, she was in a hard situation, and it was my choice.
1: Right.
0: So I calmed.
1: So it's not her fault, right?
0: Yeah. But I still had this secret, and it wasn't until I was writing the book that I'm like, I need a story of someone that undershared. And then I woke up in the middle of the night, this is me. I know this about my mother. It affected me deeply, and she does not know. So,
1: well, here's where it gets even trickier, in that you have shared that story now with people who don't know your mom,
0: don't know you.
1: So how did you decide to share this story in your book?
0: Yeah, so meta, right? Like, how can you write a book about revealing and not reveal, but then the torture of, like, what's TMI? So I thought about it a lot, and I wasn't going to share it, but I knew as I was writing, and as I became conscious of the secret, I knew that if I believed the science, I had to do it. And this was a case where I knew the science, I'd done a lot of it, but it wasn't until I actually did it that I truly internalized it and believed it, right? I was still kind of like, yeah, the science, but I don't want to have this conversation, but I have to do it, because it'll be hypocritical if I don't. That was kind of my attitude. Then I had the convo. It was difficult to initiate, but then it was probably the most meaningful conversation I've ever had with anyone. And it brought us so much
1: closer.
0: This
1: was with your mom, obviously.
0: With my mom about this. Right. And so then the question is, so I wasn't going to share it in the book, but then I started thinking, well, I mean, this is so powerful, and I want people to experience this, and I want the book to be credible. And for it to be credible, like, that's kind of a really, I think, powerful way to say it, that the girl who studied this her whole life, she herself was making the very same mistakes. And so I thought it would serve the reader to share it. I talked to my mom about it a ton.
1: Was she okay with it?
0: Yeah, she is. And I would never have, right? Like, we talked about it a ton. And that's what, like, there was amazing follow-up conversations that brought us closer. And, you know, and she's like, you know what? I'm 75. There's nothing to be ashamed. Like, who cares? Like, let's do this. And then she recently reread the chapter, because I, you know, that chapter I read, because the words matter, right?
1: Yes, indeed.
0: And she recently said to me, Les, I reread that chapter, and I love it so much.
1: Wow.
0: Yeah.
1: Wow. Well, Leslie, Tom, we have to end on that note.
0: Oh. Sorry, I'm laughing.
1: No. Thank you. Thank you so much for joining us today on The Connection.
0: Thanks for having me.
1: You're very welcome. And the book is called Revealing, and it's subtitled The Underrated Power of Oversharing. And Leslie John is professor of business administration at Harvard Business School. And thank you for joining us today on The Connection. The show airs every Friday and Sunday at noon right here on WHYY. 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Al Banks, the engineer for today's edition of the show. Debbie Builder produces The Connection. I'm Marty Moss-Cohen. Thanks for joining us.

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2: It's 82 degrees in Philadelphia, 83 in Wilmington, 82 again in Trenton, and 81 in Allentown. We're expecting some showers and possibly thunderstorms later on tonight. And then tomorrow, decreasing clouds with a high near 73 degrees, low of 57 predicted tomorrow night. And in Wilmington, that's about the same forecast, but mostly clear skies coming up on Saturday night. 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

0: Federal EV tax credits expired a year ago. Some states do still have them on the books, though.
1: Obviously, Colorado can't step in and replace the work of the federal government, but we can at least try to continue moving in the right direction.
0: I'm Kai Rizdahl, a state-level map of EV incentives. Next time on Marketplace.
2: 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Now on view, Noguchi Tuasawa, designing post-war America, brings together six Japanese-American artists whose iconic designs help define the look and feel of modern America. Isamu Noguchi, George Nakashima,

0: We always have this conversation. What would be our situation if we were in Afghanistan? Physically, I was in the classroom, but mentally, I was thinking about all my friends, my classmates, my cousins that are not able to have this opportunity that I have right now. It has been such a tough moment, not only navigating the challenges in school, a new education system, but I was always asking the question why I got this opportunity to be free.
1: So it's really in some ways kind of a luck of the draw of who got out and who didn't. Rebecca, you take a larger view. In your new book, The Last Free Women, you document how education was the single biggest achievement of 20 years of U.S. occupation. Talk more about that.
2: Well, Afghanistan is a difficult subject for this country, and understandably so. It is not a war that we won. We suffered massive casualties, including at Abbey Gate during the evacuation. But the one thing that it really did accomplish, for sure, was the education of the women of Afghanistan. This is something that Laura Bush herself championed when she was first lady. The doors of the schools literally flung back open, and the girls rushed in, some as old as 16 years old, who were just, so hungry to learn. And they really changed the country. I think today it's just something that's hard to extinguish. We are learning about secret schools. And I would say, to the point of the guilt that those who made it out feel, I think they also feel an obligation. The title of the book is The Last Free Women, and it kind of embodies a spirit that I found among both young women and even older women who made it to this country. They know they've inherited an obligation. They want to make the most of a freedom that they have. And I think that propels both our girls and many others.
1: My guests are Rebecca Blumenstein. She's the co-author of the new book, The Last Free Women, about the evacuation of women from Afghanistan 5 years ago with the return of the Taliban, and Mirsal Rahim, who is one of those women. Rebecca, what is the message that you hope readers will take away from your new book, The Last Free Women?
2: I think it's one of duty, of what we as Americans owe those who helped us abroad, what we as journalists owe those who help us. We made the decision at the Times, led by A.G. Sulzberger, to not only evacuate the expat foreign reporters, but the local staff who had contributed in many ways over the 20 years of the bureau, including drivers, translators, reporters, even cooks, because they knew there were going to be a direct risk. And I have to say that this is a story of so many people along the way, whether it's in Houston or in Pittsburgh, that in a quiet but very powerful way, you haven't heard of the Afghan immigrants that much. It was the largest influx of refugees since the Vietnam War, but so many people helped our young women and have helped others along the way resettle and begin new lives, and it's been quite inspiring.
1: Mirsal, you referred earlier to the freedoms you have in this country that don't exist for your friends and relatives back home in Afghanistan. And you've told a story about how you faced commentary from people in this country, including from Uber drivers, telling you to take off your headscarf and embrace American freedom. What is your response to that?
0: When I came here and when I was wearing hijab and I was talking and I was saying that I was from Afghanistan, and they were saying, okay, Taliban are Muslim and they are doing this to the women. Why then you're wearing hijab? And they don't know that Taliban are not even ruling the country, as Islam say, because in Islam there is no difference between men and women to pursue education. Women are given right to choose their career, to choose their husband. And that also shows that I'm free. That's why I'm wearing hijab. It's my choice. It's how I want to be represented.
1: Mirsal, you've said that your life's work now is to help those women in Afghanistan who are left behind. How do you hope to do that?
0: What I'm hoping to do, that using my voice to show the world to not forget about Afghan women. Because if now an Afghan woman go to the street and protest, the Taliban will find them and probably will jail or kill them. And in fact, the situation are getting even worse from 2021 till now. In the news, they are saying they are not even allowing the women to speak outside because they don't want the women voice heard by men, or they are not allowed to take taxi by themselves. But here I can use my voice. I can talk about them. I can share their stories, their background. It's a responsibility that not look away as a human, because Afghan women are also human and they have the right to walk outside free.
1: That's Mirsal Rahim, who was forced to flee Afghanistan, one of four women profiled in The Last Free Women, a new book co-authored by Rebecca Blumenstein, who's NBC News president of editorial and a former senior editor at The New York Times. Rebecca, Mirsal, thanks so much to both of you.
2: Thank you for having us.
0: Thank you so much for having us.
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4: I'm Kevin McCrory, and this is Jukebox Journey. This week, it's The Art of Looking Backwards with Eric Bazillion of The Hooters. Eric Bazillion was born at Pennsylvania Hospital in the mid-1950s into a musical family.
5: My mom was a classical pianist. She went to Curtis. I would sit next to her when she played Beethoven and Chopin. And then I had an uncle who was into folk music, taught me my first guitar chords. I performed on the Gene London Show. I was barely 10, and I played guitar and sang El Preso Número 9 in Spanish. Nobody told me that was like a hard thing for a 10-year-old to do.
4: Soon after, the Beatles appeared on Ed Sullivan.
5: And like every boy in my generation said, I'm going to do that.
4: Bazillion devoted himself to music in high school, but still managed to get the grades to get into the University of Pennsylvania. And that's where he met songwriting partner Rob Hyman. Their first band was called Baby Grand.
5: Kind of a Steely Dan and Yes on steroids. We decided that it was time for us to get our audience dancing.
4: The reboot became The Hooters.
5: We're going to play simple songs with melodies that people can sing along with and lyrics they can relate to. And the first song we wrote that survives to this day was All You Zombies. All you zombies hide your faces. All you people in the street. January 1980, we wrote that song.
4: Okay.
5: In a warehouse in Manayunk. That was the first time I'd ever had the feeling that I had touched on something infinite.
4: When I asked Bazillion to pick a couple of Philly songs that defined the era for him, the first was this original version of the Cyndi Lauper hit, written by Philly's Robert Hazard.

0: Bazillion was part of the team that helped rework the song to fit Cindy's sound.
1: Cindy hated the song. I will never sing that song, she said. It's demeaning to women. Tried a bunch of different things. We tried a reggae version. We tried a ska version. I think we even tried like a ballad version of it. And she was just hanging tough. And then one day we all came in and we were talking about Come On Eileen. And they're laughing, and I'm going, I got an idea. So picked up my guitar, my 57 Stratocaster, and started playing that guitar riff. And by the end of the day, she's saying, you know, I always wanted to sing that song. It's so empowering to women.

0: The first thing I hear is, they got robbed. That song should have been an international smash. You know, I'm a guitar player first and foremost, and just seeing Rick, the tones he got and the attitude he had, and I think that kind of flipped a little switch in me, because I realized, oh yeah, attitude, yeah, you know, I mean, I'm a nice guy, but there's an edge in there somewhere.
1: Bazillion's latest track out this year is called Better Times.

0: that's a guy who was convinced to make a choice. He made the choice, and he realizes it didn't pay off. I ain't getting what I was promised. Didn't go the way he hoped it would go.
1: How do you relate to that personally?
0: I've been really lucky. A lot of things haven't gone the way I'd hoped they would go. All in all, I couldn't be more satisfied with the cards that I've been dealt. But yeah, the band could have been bigger. Yeah, my solo records, of which there have been a number, you know, could have gotten some attention. This could have happened, that could have happened. But, again, this is a character that I sort of stumbled on and inhabited. And I learned a lot from it. I'm still learning from it.
1: I'm Kevin McCrory, and this has been a Jukebox Journey on WHYY.
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3: 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We're coming up on 2 o'clock soon, which means Sports in America is next. Good afternoon. I'm Ben Abrams. A new creative space is bringing artists, residents, and small businesses together on Wilmington's West Side. WHYY News' Johnny Perez-Gonzalez reports.
4: A new creative hub on Wilmington's West Side is giving artists and residents a place to connect, collaborate, and explore their creativity. The space, which opened in April, is a project of Cornerstone West CDC's West Side Grows Together initiative. Jaquan Leroy Daniels is a co-manager and creative lead. He says the goal was to address several needs in the community at once, including making use of a vacant storefront and creating more opportunities for people to engage with the arts.
5: While there are other art organizations that we have access to here in the city, in this corridor specifically, we do not have many places where people can go for creative outlet. And so, in essence, there was the trying to solve multiple problems.
4: The hub has since hosted an open mic, an arts workshop connecting residents with Delaware's waterways, and a film screening featuring local creatives. From the Delaware desk, Johnny Perez-Gonzalez, WHYY News.
3: Philadelphia lawmakers are poised to consider legislation barring landlords from charging tenants so-called junk fees. Those are payments that are assessed on top of rent. They can also help cover trash removal and internet, as well as maintenance for some shared amenities like a pool. City Council member Rue Landau says the fees often place an undue burden on renters.
6: Philly is already in an affordability crisis. When people are paying unnecessary fees just to put a roof over their heads, that crisis deepens. And that crisis creates stress, creates financial burden, creates a question of affordability.
3: It's unclear when that legislation may be introduced. 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
8: 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I'm David Green.
9: Well, 3 weeks in and college football is already giving us plenty to talk about. Today we start by sitting down with Jessica Smetana and Lucy Roden, hosts of College Football Happy Hour, to unpack the latest drama around Lane Kiffin, that controversial hit at the USC-Oregon game last week, and the other storylines we should be keeping an eye on in college football. And then it is Super Bowl champion Vernon Davis taking us back to a moment when his coach Mike Singletary took him to task very publicly for his attitude on the field. We'll talk about what Davis has learned from tough love, the saint-like presence of his grandmother when he was growing up, and what lessons from his playing days he has applied to an acting career in Hollywood. That's coming up on Sports in America.
10: Live from NPR News, I'm Lakshmi Singh. The U.S.'s big employment report is out. Businesses added 29,000 jobs last month, far below what economists projected. But Gus Fouché, the chief economist for PNC Financial Services Group, seems upbeat about the fact that the unemployment rate rose slightly to 4.2%.
11: The reason it rose is because we had more people looking for work over the month. That's actually a good sign. We've seen fewer people looking for work in recent months, in part because of restrictions on immigration. But if we see more people entering the labor force, more people looking for work, that means they're encouraged by the job market.
10: Gains in wages, an important measure of the job market strength, have not kept pace with rising prices in recent months. The overall economy is a dominant issue ahead of the November midterm elections. Well, President Trump heads to Alabama today for a campaign rally. He had vowed to help Republicans in the most competitive midterm races. Instead, he's hitting reliably red states. Yesterday in Durant, Oklahoma, thousands of people waited hours in the rain to see Trump. From member station KOSU, Sierra Pfeiffer reports.
12: Throngs of people from across Oklahoma and Texas snaked outside the Choctaw Nation Event Center hours before Trump was scheduled to appear. Despite sagging approval ratings, those who made the trip still back him. That includes Mona Adkinson, who traveled down from Seminole to see the president. She says she wants to support the people Trump is endorsing.
13: When he puts his stamp of approval on these candidates, we believe that they will legitimately toe the line for our party, for our conservative values, for our Christian values.
12: A handful of Republican candidates attended the event, hoping Trump's blessing will translate into victory in November. For NPR News, I'm Sierra Pfeiffer in Durant.
10: The Fly Dubai pilots in an altercation this week that forced an emergency landing of their plane are now in the United Arab Emirates. Most of the passengers who are on the plane are Israeli. The UAE is investigating the case and potential motives. NPR's Abba Traoui has more from Saudi Arabia.
14: Saudi Arabia says the pilots left the city of Tabuk on Thursday and were flown to the United Arab Emirates accompanied by an Emirati security team. Israel's Prime Minister Benjamin Netanyahu says the plane's captain was stabbed by his co-pilot before Israeli passengers entered the cockpit and subdued the attacker. In a video call with India's Prime Minister, the Indian captain of the plane tells him from a hospital bed in the UAE that he managed to open the cockpit door while being attacked. The plane made an emergency landing Wednesday morning in Tabuk, where both pilots were hospitalized for injuries. Netanyahu says the pilot who attacked the plane's captain is from Oman. This has yet to be confirmed by Emirati, Saudi, or Omani authorities. Ayel Batraoui, NPR News, Riyadh, Saudi Arabia.
10: This is NPR News.
3: And this is WHYY in Philadelphia. It's 2:04. Good afternoon. I'm Ben Abrams. As electricity rates rise and Pennsylvania's projected future energy use continues to increase, the House Energy Committee discussed legislative action to keep utility rates under control. From news partner WITF, Haley O'Brien reports that involves regulating data center development.
15: The House Energy Committee unanimously passed a bring-your-own-energy bill for data centers, requiring developers to apply for electricity before seeking zoning approval. Representative Kyle Donahue, prime sponsor of the bill, said it's meant to separate the real developments from dozens of speculative projects in Pennsylvania. The committee also passed a bill to require developers to pay infrastructure costs. Democratic Chair Elizabeth Fiedler introduced the bill.
16: If we have an emergency and there are blackouts and brownouts, it is the data centers that would need to cut back first. It will mandate that when data centers are built and utilities respond by upgrading infrastructure, that the cost of that infrastructure is paid for by the data center.
15: And the committee passed resolutions to study data center decommissioning and waste heat recovery. In Harrisburg, I'm Haley O'Brien.
3: More adults in the past year are embracing analog hobbies like arts and crafts, vinyl record exchanges, and puzzles. Peter Fader, professor of marketing at the Wharton School at the University of Pennsylvania, explains that those who are adopting the novelty analog technology may actually be more likely to simultaneously explore new digital trends.
17: Even if they get the old record player or the landline phone or something else, it doesn't mean that they're abandoning the new stuff. It just means that they're doing this as a change of pace, but they're still, for the most part, on that progressing, advancing technology bandwagon.
3: He says that many people try analog culture to, quote, be different rather than intentionally choosing these behaviors. Spaces in Philly like Analog Lovers Club and Philly Typewriter are a few examples of spaces that enhance that analog culture. It's 82 degrees in Philly. This is WHYY.
18: 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This is NPR.
19: Hey, everybody. Welcome to Sports in America. I love the chance to bring on new voices onto our show, and that is exactly what we're doing today. The host of College Football Happy Hour, Lucy Roden, and Jessica Smetana are here. And Jessica, I just want to say I lived in Russia for 3 years, and every time I said Smetana, it was because I was asking for sour cream. that is the Russian,
20: I know.
19: Russian word for sour cream.
20: I know. People tell me that all the time, but my grandfather was Czech, and there's a famous composer, Beatrix Smetana, who I maybe am a cousin of. I don't know, but that's the only word I know in Russian.
21: Dude, it's insane we don't have a sour cream sponsor yet. It feels like we've really dropped the ball on this.
19: That's what we're really going for here. That's why I'm asking you about this. Well, tell our listeners just a little bit about your show and how you two came together and why College Football and Happy Hour, because I like both. I'm here for both of those things.
21: Go for it, sour cream.
20: Yeah, well, Lucy and I worked together on the Dan Le Batard Show for a few years, and she really loves college football. I've always been a big college football fan. She does a ton of awesome college football videos on her TikTok. And I host a Notre Dame show, but neither of us really had anywhere where we were regularly talking about just the whole college football landscape and picture. And, you know, we both kind of have our own gripes about sometimes how college football is covered. It's a little bit, people take their takes very seriously, and, you know, they cover a lot of the more nitty-gritty stuff going on right now with different legislation that's been trying to get passed. And we really wanted to do like a fun take on it and just kind of have fun, have the kind of show that we're talking about topics that you talk about at a tailgate with your friends and having fun with just how absurd and ridiculous the sport is. So that's kind of how we came up with it. And, you know, we both love Happy Hour. So it felt like, let's make the show an hour, let's be happy, and let's just try to enjoy this weird sport.
19: I love that. It feels very Dan Le Batard-like. We had him on our show some weeks ago, and I feel like just bringing that sort of joy and whimsy to thinking about sports. There's so much to that, because you can get so serious and it can be so annoying. Like, it's sports at the end of the day. Like, we're enjoying a game and enjoying a lot of the crazy stories and narratives around the game. Like, just embrace that.
20: Yeah, absolutely.
19: Well, I do want to say, like, our three college football teams are all undefeated and are coming out of some impressive wins. Lucy, I think your Iowa Hawkeyes just won an insane game in the last moments. I have to say, my brother-in-law and nephew, both diehard Michigan fans, were literally in the stadium where you scored that touchdown at the end. So thank you for devastating them. But that was a huge win. And then Jessica, Notre Dame, you take down Purdue. But I think the most impressive, my Pitt Panthers, like, literally destroying Bucknell. Like, that's a big victory. I feel like Pitt is actually the team that everyone should be watching right now coming out of that game.
20: And they have a big game coming up this weekend.
21: They do.
19: Yeah, Virginia
20: Looking
19: Tech.
20: Looking forward to that, yeah.
19: Yeah.
20: Old former PA foe, James Franklin.
19: Yeah, no, seriously. And your whole family Steelers fans, Jessica, is that right?
20: Correct. I'm also a Steelers fan. Most of my family went to Pitt, so a lot of Pitt fans in my family. My parents both went to Notre Dame, though, so I think I've been to every Notre Dame-Pitt game since I was born.
19: Nice.
20: It's always a big rivalry in my family, yeah.
19: It's a great rivalry.
20: It is, yeah.
19: Well, one of the narratives I wanted to ask you both about, I know you've been following it a little bit, it's Lane Kiffin, all the drama, wondering whether loyalty means anything in college football, because here's a guy who went from coaching Ole Miss to coaching a bitter rival LSU, and then he has to go up against his former team. One or both of you, tell our listeners who don't follow college football that closely who he is and why he's been so full of drama this season.
21: Yeah, so Lane is like the biggest diva in college football. I say undiagnosed narcissist. Some people just say diagnosed narcissist, which we don't know.
19: Transparently that's narcissistic.
21: Yeah, everywhere he's gone since he was a player, he has gone with this energy, this aura about him that is It's in your face. It's loud. He will make jokes about you. He will do anything he can to get under your skin. And that's just how he has always operated, from when he was a quarterback at Fresno State to when he was at the Raiders to, you know, abandoning Tennessee and then getting left on a tarmac after getting fired by USC. He has never done anything casually in his life. So he goes to Ole Miss, a program that historically did not really have much success at all until Hugh Freeze got there, and then he called an escort on a university phone and they had to fire him. And crazy. So, like, still, Lane's not even the craziest coach they've had at Ole Miss. And so Lane Kiffin ends up getting the Ole Miss job and just resurrects that program and makes them a national contender. And every year, jobs would open up and Lane Kiffin's name was in every single conversation. There was even a couple years ago, he was going to take the Auburn job, but his daughter, who was a student at Ole Miss, convinced him to stay. And so it was just this will he, won't he for years. And then finally last year, Ole Miss with Trinidad Chambliss, who was a player they picked up in the portal from Ferris State that no one had ever heard about before. Austin Simmons gets injured. He comes in and then just like changes college football forever. Ole Miss makes it to the playoff, but by the end of the season, everyone knew there were the most open jobs there had ever been. And it was coming down to, is Lane Kiffin going to stay at Ole Miss, go to LSU, or go to Florida? Auburn was out of that, but they were in the beginning. And so they do this like kind of, the whole thing was very like LeBron, the decision of like, where's Lane going to go? And yeah. He takes the job at LSU, which is a rival at Ole Miss. And then Lane was like, well, you know, this is how it ended. I'd still like to coach the game in the playoffs. And they were like, what do you mean? You are leaving and going to coach our arch rival, and you're going to bring, we assume, a lot of our players and coaches with you. No, you cannot coach this team. And he was like, I really want to, though. And they were like, yeah, that's just like not a good enough reason. So he threw a fit. He did not coach Ole Miss in the playoff. Ole Miss ended up winning. They beat Georgia. They were super close to beating Miami. And he takes the job at LSU, brings a lot of players with him, decides that he wants to recruit NFL players to be on the LSU staff. The SEC sues him. And then they go to Ole Miss and they lose. So that is the TLDR, even if that sounded long. There's so much more.
19: I love that. Yeah, went to his old team and lost. And that was probably the happiest day in the history of the Ole Miss college football program, getting back at him,
21: for sure.
19: I'm assuming, or pretty close.
21: For sure. There was, if you like listen to the broadcast, you hear F. Lane Kiffin throughout the entirety of the game. The crowd was just chanting it the whole time.
19: Which is amazing. I mean, Jessica, does loyalty mean nothing in college football? Like, what do we take from the fact that that's been the drama unfolding this season?
20: I would say money means a lot more than loyalty in college football. And I don't want to sound like, you know, there's no one has integrity or anything like that. Like, there's loyalty amongst coaching staffs, perhaps, and teammates and things of that nature. But usually when there is a situation where a coach can get a leg up and coach at a place like LSU and make, you know, tens of millions of dollars, they're going to take it and they're not really going to feel that bad about it. And I think that's kind of the ultimate lesson here is like time and time again, you know, I'm a Notre Dame fan and what was it? I guess the last head coach at LSU, Brian Kelly, 5 years ago already in 2021 was coaching at Notre Dame. They were on the brink of possibly making it to the college football playoff. He decided he was leaving for LSU after being at Notre Dame for over a decade, which was very shocking. And it was the same thing. It was like, don't you have any loyalty to this place? You probably would have gotten a statue here if you stayed. But he wanted to take the big paycheck, and he got it. He ended up getting a massive buyout after they fired him last year. And even before that, when he left Cincinnati, it was the same thing. He left a very good Cincinnati team for Notre Dame. So that is sort of the way of coaching in college football. And some would say that it's probably not a good thing, but also it's a good counterargument to criticisms of players transferring and taking money to play at other places because the coaches do it all the time.
19: Yeah, that's a fair point. I want to ask you about one other kind of storyline that I'm sure is coming up at tailgates everywhere, and that's this hard hit that we saw recently in a USC-Oregon game. This was linebacker Desmond Stevens with USC. He hit Oregon's quarterback, Dante Moore. And for people who don't follow football that closely, like when a quarterback is on the run and slides, that's basically the end of the play and defenders have to stay away from them. And if you take advantage of a vulnerable quarterback and hit them hard, particularly when they're sliding, it can be like, you know, I mean, it's horrific, it's violent, and you get penalized for it. I guess I'm curious what you both made of this. I mean, quarterbacks are so incredibly mobile these days that a lot of defensive players will say, like, there's nothing I can do. Like, if I stay away from them, they're going to gain 20 more yards. You know, if they start to slide, like, I can't stop my body from moving. This was a vicious hit as Dante Moore was sliding. I think what bothered me the most, though, was that, you know, this USC player was celebrating afterwards. I don't know what you both make of this. Like, is there anything that a defensive player can do when they've started to fling themselves at a quarterback and then a quarterback slides at the last second? How can college football do a better job of protecting quarterbacks but also honoring the fact that this is a violent sport?
21: This is one where, like, Dante Moore slid a little bit late. Like, it's very much like they're just two objects in motion. It is very hard to stop two objects in motion. What makes this one so egregious was his reaction. They delayed that game 15 minutes. He was on the floor or on the ground. The ambulance is there, and he is still dapping up his coaches and players on the sideline, which, like, super yeah. inappropriate from all of USC. What made that so egregious was, like, we see hard hits like that in football all the time. I really do think a lot of it is you are in motion, someone else is in motion. It's just like the laws of physics. It's going to be hard to stop. What is so weird with that one was, like, Dante Moore had gotten the first down on that play. He went in for the hit, and he is celebrating like it's nobody's business. When Dante Moore got the first down, if we're not even acknowledging that he is on the ground. So it added this just kind of, like, vitriol to the whole thing and the reaction to it. It's very hard to, like, look at that hit objectively now when you have the outside of him flying around like a bird after that's happened and just the way that USC chose to handle it. I think that is why it's getting such a strong reaction. If this hit had happened and that, you know, he had decided to just, like, chill out and take a knee or whatever, I think we would have been like, God, that was a terrible hit. It would be more about the two objects in motion. It just was overshadowed just by, like, the worst sportsmanship I've ever seen in my life.
19: Yeah.
20: Yeah, I would agree with that. Like, it's hard to say that there wasn't intent given the scene afterwards. And I think that is sort of the thing that a lot of coaches will hammer is, like, don't try to take someone's head off if they're sliding. But this is, you know, in many ways, when you're watching it in slow motion, it looks terrible. But on the field, it is a bang bang play. Like, that's what you call it, right? So it's hard to tell how much reaction time the player really had. But even so, like, yeah, seeing what happened afterwards, and Lucy's right, like, he didn't even make the play behind the first down marker. So
19: yeah, what are you celebrating?
20: Exactly. He tackled him too late. Yeah, it just was really awful to see. I really hated that for Dante Moore. And I think, like, there's definitely ways to make football safer. And I think one thing that has changed around football, at least in my lifetime, has been, like, the culture around hits like that, where they're not really celebrated as much when players are getting injured. But I think when I was younger, that definitely was not the case. Like, there would be injuries all the time on the field. And, like, you know, I'm old enough to remember Bountygate being a whole scandal in the NFL. And that has sort of changed. It doesn't mean that the sport's any safer, though. And certainly if, like, stuff like this can happen because players are moving so quickly, that might be a thing that a coaching staffs need to, like, really look at and teach quarterbacks how to make sure that they're protecting themselves. But there's no way to protect yourself against a player who's trying to hurt you, if that is in fact what this defender was trying to do.
19: Yeah, which the reaction made it sound like. And I guess that's the lesson for me for, like, young players on the defensive side of the ball who are coming up. It's like, if you accidentally hurt someone, like, I mean, take a knee and never celebrate that. But I guess, you know, like, Jessica, you and I are both Steelers fans. Yeah. It's like every single home game they play Renegade and they show right. like several minutes of the history of vicious hits by Steelers defenders. And I sit there waving my towel and celebrating every second yeah. of that. Like, at what point is it on kind of, you know, NCAA and the NFL, you know, saying if you truly never want to celebrate hard hits that can hurt people, you got to stop the marketing. But then that makes it a different sport. Like, this is the really tough reality of loving football.
20: No, that's definitely a great point about the marketing. I mean, I think that is a reason why a lot of people really love the sport, because it isn't, like, it is hard and people do get hit and people like to see big hits, and we definitely celebrate them. And that is the point of tackling someone, is to stop them. And you have to put a lot of force into doing that. I think, you know, of course, there's ways to do that better and more strategically. And I think maybe there has been some improvement there, but I don't know if you'll ever create a full contact sport like football without the threat of violence or injury in it.
19: Yeah, no, I totally hear you. Well, everyone should check out your show. It's College Football Happy Hour. Jessica Smetana and Lucy Roden. Hope you both will come back. Love chatting.
20: Only if the Steelers keep beating AFC North teams.
19: From your mouth to God's ears. I love it. Thank you both so much.
20: Thank you.
21: Thank you.
19: And coming up on Sports in America, we're going to hear a conversation with former NFL tight end Vernon Davis.
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24: Have you ever been absolutely chewed out after you screwed up? Like taken to task in front of your peers, and what's worse, the person ends up being right. It is week 8 of the 2008 NFL season. Hall of Fame linebacker Mike Singletary brings his hard-nosed, old-school approach to a woeful 2-5 49ers team as he takes over as interim coach. His first game at the helm is a 34-13 thrashing from the Seattle Seahawks at home. In it, his hot-headed star tight end Vernon Davis slaps a Seahawks defender on the helmet and gets a personal foul penalty.
25: Vernon Davis, decent game, but gives up and gives Seattle's defender a little love tap there on the old face mask. That draws a 15-yard personal foul. It also draws the ire of his coach.
24: Coach Singletary is absolutely livid. He immediately pulls Davis from the game and tells him to hit the showers.
25: 49ers lose 34-13.
24: In the postgame press conference, the coach singled Davis out and let him have it with one of the most infamous call-outs in NFL history.
26: Vernon, just it was something that I told everybody at the very beginning of the week. I will not tolerate players that think it's about them when it's about the team. I want winners.
24: Though he was stung at first, the highly regarded tight end came to see the incident as the moment he turned his career around. It was a wake-up call, a plea from a passionate coach to help him realize his full potential. Today on Sports in America, we're going to talk with Pro Bowler and Super Bowl champion Vernon Davis about the virtues of well-timed tough love through the lens of hindsight. We'll go deep on his challenging childhood, the saint-like presence of his grandmother, and how, off the field, he turned a passion for the arts into a thriving foundation and Hollywood career. In some ways, his accolades, his ring, the many fruits of his post-NFL career can be traced to being called out by that furious coach.
19: I think so many people look at your story and your career and think of a big defining moment, which was, you know, in some of the early days with the 49ers, your coach Mike Singletary mm-hmm. calling you out in a way that was so rare. And I think we all heard that, and there was a sense of like, oh my God, like a not just as a coach talking to a player behind the scenes, but like publicly calling you out, why he benched you, the whole thing. You look back on that, was he right about you at that moment in time?
27: Yeah. I would say he was right, because when I got into the NFL, it was, you're young, so you're trying to figure things out. This is the next level. You have money now, and you're trying to, well, for most, some people who have goals and aspirations, they want to become the best at what they do. And sometimes you don't know how to do that. I had to learn that it wasn't about me. It was more about the team. And that's what Coach Singletary was there. That's what he was trying to tell me. He was like, look, he wanted to help me navigate that. And I didn't quite understand in the beginning, but I had to learn through tough love. And I believe he was definitely right about what he was saying about me. A lot of people might say he should have handled it differently, but you know, who knows? It doesn't, at the end of the day, it doesn't matter, because whatever he was going to do, whatever he did, it was going to help no matter what, because it was meant to be. You know what I mean? So I'm just elated that he was there at the time.
19: Have you thanked him personally for that?
27: Oh, yeah. We had, Singletary and I had many conversations. We've had many moments. And yeah, we were able to connect after the fact. And yeah, I'm sure he's you know, he still thinks about it, and he's proud. I mean, he did he helped me. I mean, that's what we're for, man. That's what people are for. That's my job, to help the person that needs help. It's his job to help that person that needs help. Like, that's what we do. That's what we're supposed to do.
24: There's always this sort of belief that you can't change someone who doesn't want to be changed. And I think about kind of the Singletary moment. Like, did you change because you wanted to change, or because you were forced or pressured to somehow?
27: No, I think things have to be brought to your attention. You may not be aware of how you're acting, or maybe the way you're acting is causing this to happen. It may not make sense to you, but there's someone who can bring it to your attention and explain it to you in a way that it makes sense. And that's what happened for me. It made sense. I'm like, okay, this is not the guy I am. I'm a high character guy. I'm a leader. I want to be a leader, but only way I can be a leader is if I do things the way this mentor of mine is telling me. So it's just like anything else. It's like, maybe it's just like me growing up in the hood and my grandmother trying to educate me and give me some of her discernment. I either listen or I don't. Same way in NFL, you either listen or you don't. It can go one or two ways.
24: To some extent, Vernon's high character can be derived from overcoming the difficult circumstances of his childhood. He grew up in what he describes as a rough neighborhood in Washington, D.C. He only saw his dad on rare occasions. His mom battled severe addiction. As the eldest of six siblings, one of whom was future NFL quarterback Vontae Davis, Vernon was compelled at an early age to act as the father figure in the household. Throughout, his grandmother was the pillar of strength they needed, and sports was the outlet for the rage, the sadness, and the fear that Vernon was carrying. Can you kind of paint me a picture of what home was for you as a kid?
27: Yeah, I think home for me growing up, it was a lot of fun. Had a lot of fun as a kid growing up, but there were a lot of obstacles that I had to face because of the environment that I grew up in. Petworth District of Washington, D.C., a lot of people who don't know, was one of the worst areas in Washington, D.C. So as you can imagine, being a kid walking out the door, there's a liquor store on the left, and there's about 20 to 30 guys standing on the corner. There's a lot of negative influences that I had. So I had to navigate and use a lot of discernment early on as a young kid. And there were some challenges, but I do not regret the way I was brought up. I love the way my journey was able to take me through the ebb and flows of just life and just trying to understand and navigate what's right from what's wrong. And it's just a beautiful thing when you can look back on that and see where you are now standing today.
24: It's an amazing thing to hear that growing up in an environment like you did, having to learn these lessons about what's right and what's wrong so vividly. I mean, say more about that and how that childhood shaped you.
27: I feel like every great outcome has a lot of chaos in the midst early on, because you know if you have to be able to go through that, because if how can you enjoy, how can you look at yourself in the mirror and say, okay, this is what I had to go through? How can you shed tears of joy if you don't have those obstacles from the past? It's just the way it's supposed to be. It shapes us as a human being. It gives us character. It gives us dimension when we have those different storms in our life. So that's why I tell everyone, like, growing up in D.C. really, really is something that I hold on to, because I know, you know, I never really forget where I came from, because that has got me to where I am today and where I'm standing. I'm extremely grateful for that.
24: In all of your story, your grandmother just emerges as this kind of mythical character in your life. What did she mean to you?
27: Oh, my grandma was everything. She was my inspiration. She was everything that I needed to be able to just get through every day. You know, day to day, I relied on her, just her understanding, her wisdom, going to church. You imagine everything, all of the knowledge and discernment that she had as a grandmother. I was able to take that in and listen to it. You know, as a kid, you're not going to always, some of the things that an adult tells you, like especially your parents, it's just going to brush off of you, right? But for some reason, it was able to stick with me. You know, I really listened. And my grandmother used to always say, be fast to listen, slow to speak. You know what I mean? And what that says is that open your ears and make sure that you're understanding and paying attention, being cognizant and all those different things, because what you take in is going to be able to help you now and in the future, especially if you're paying attention and you're learning the lesson.
24: You talk about navigating what's right and what's wrong in that environment. And I know there was the temptation of drugs, of violence that a lot of people around you fell into. Was there something as you were listening to your grandmother that you remember holding on to that might have, you know, pushed you in the right direction?
27: Yeah, my grandmother was big on empathy. She always said, treat other people with kindness. No, doesn't matter what's going on in life. Doesn't matter what's going on, what they say to you, what they do. You always treat them with kindness and fairness. And she's right, because life is all about how we treat other people.
24: Vernon had depth and range as a kid. For all his extraordinary athletic ability, at the University of Maryland, he actually majored in studio art. I was struck by learning how much you felt like you needed to keep inside when it came to interests and goals as a kid, stuff that you really wanted to do, but you were worried that it wasn't cool. It wasn't what a young man who was an athlete should do. Take me back into that kid, and what were the interests that you felt like you were craving, but you couldn't really pursue them?
27: Popularity was basketball. Popularity was football. It was maybe baseball. But it wasn't walking around the school with an easel in your hand or a canvas with a paintbrush and paint in your backpack. That wasn't cool. That was something that you just didn't want people to see. Like, it wasn't the norm. It was different. I couldn't do that as a kid because I always wanted to be the cool guy. I wanted to fit in. I wanted to be a part of that group. You know what I mean? I didn't understand that the thing that we looked at as not cool was the thing that people will be cheering and clapping for later on when you get older. Like, a lot of people love artists. A lot of people love actors and musicians, right? But as a child, and when you're growing up in a poverty-stricken neighborhood, or you're just growing up in the hood in general, that's not looked upon as cool.
24: So when you think about your growing up and then football, like, did football save you? Or is that too simple a statement?
27: Football did save me. I think football was therapeutic for me. Football was a way for me to channel my emotions, my anger, and all of the things that I went through as a kid. Because I grew up in the house with my grandparents and my six siblings. My grandmother raised all of us. My parents wasn't around. As a kid, like, that's hard to adapt to. Like, every child wants their mom and dad around. I mean, you have a school play or something going on in your school. Maybe parents get to come for the day, but you don't have anyone. Your grandmother can't make it, or maybe she can, but you want your mom and dad there. So all of that trauma that you're building, that's a lot of trauma on a kid. And the hardest part is just being able to navigate through that and knowing that trauma is going to follow you. So you have to break that trauma. Like, some people break it through having a therapist. Some people break it through having mentors to talk to. I tried to break it through playing the game of football, just sports in general. That kept my mind occupied. It gave me all the fire that I had in me, the anger. That turned into passion, and that passion was me playing football.
24: Because of the often chaotic family dynamic Vernon navigated as a kid, he's made it a priority to ensure he provides for his kids as an adult. He takes a lot of pride in being the kind of dad he never had. I want to ask you about what success means, because, you know, you talked about that you, part of your goal, you know, to get to the NFL was to kind of avoid falling into the traps that you faced growing up as a kid. Like, being successful and being able to give something to your family, like, is that mostly money and resources, or does success mean something much broader than that to you?
27: The money can do a lot of different things for people. It can put people in therapy. It can put people in different classes. It can help your family with find a place to live. It can help your family with bills and things of that nature. Yes, and I feel like me being able to make it allowed me to have the financial freedom to be able to help my family and to give them some kind of stability, but not just give, because you can't just keep giving, giving, giving. There has to be an understanding that, hey, I can help you, and I can only give you what you need, not what you want. My grandmother used to say that all the time. You're never getting what you want, but I'll give you what you need. And giving somebody what they need is the essential things of life, like water, maybe some clothes, just things for them to be able to get through life. But you have a life of your own, so you have to learn to be self-sufficient and help yourself. My help can only go but so far. Mm-hmm. You know what I mean? So that's just through discernment. That's just not having the wisdom to understand and know how to be a leader. That's just part of being a leader. You know what I mean? So it's just, but it has afforded me the ability and just the privilege to be able to help my family and be that leader that they need.
24: And that's included your mom, right? I mean, I know you grew up without your mom around, and she had a lot of struggles with drugs. But it sounds like you were able to reconnect later in life, and sounds like that was tremendously important to you.
27: One thing you said it early on, you said you can't help someone who don't want to be helped. And I learned that with my mom. I learned my mom had a drug addiction, and I thought that by me having money, I could help her. Me having money did not help my mom. She didn't want the help. So I could only do but so much for her. And I had to learn that. I learned that through the success that I've been able to have and just experience with her and just going through that, that whole experience pretty much.
24: I think you described a time when you two went car shopping together. What was that like? Tell me about that day.
27: Yeah, she was, this was when I was in Washington, when I arrived in Washington, D.C. She was making strides to get better. She did. She was better. She was clean, and we were able to connect in ways we never been able to. And so connecting with her and just being able to take her to the auction and find her a car, she was happy. She never had a car before, and that was her first time owning a vehicle. So as that car was coming out, she was just super excited. We got it. We took a couple bids on it. We won it, and she was just overjoyed. I mean, that was like the best moment. One of the best moments of her life. She was just so excited. That was a great feeling for me, because watching her smile, watching her just be excited about that and happy was beautiful.
24: What did she think about you being an NFL player? How does she reflect on that?
27: Me being an NFL player, I don't think there was never really any emotion with my mom, because when I got drafted, she wasn't there. I have never even had a conversation with her, so I didn't know. I can't really tell you what her emotions meant to me, because I never really saw the emotions behind me making it.
24: Though Vernon wasn't able to share his rise in the NFL with his mom, his talented younger brother Vontae traveled a parallel path. A two-time Pro Bowler in his own right, Vontae Davis idolized his older brother and was known for his tenacity as a lockdown corner. Without warning, in April 2024, though, Vernon lost his brother, the man he calls his best friend. Since his little brother's passing, Vernon has tried to live in a way that honors his memory. I know your brother, also in the NFL, suffered a really devastating death that we all read about a few years ago. And I'm so sorry about that. And I wonder, like, how do you remember him, and what role does his journey kind of play in your life journey?
27: Yeah, my brother was like my best friend. He was like, he's my brother, my best friend, my child. We've had great experiences together. We've had wonderful moments. I remember every last one of them, from the time he was born all the way to the time he passed away. He was just a great human, full of life, never really upset about things, never really saw him disappointed, never saw him having a bad day. He was just always full of joy, great outlook on life, tons of aspirations.

0: you. It changes you forever. It gives you more insight on what life is truly supposed to be like. And at some point, after you're healed, you find the joy in it. It's not like the worst thing in the world, honestly. It is when it initially, but after you realize that you can't bring this person back, there's nothing you can do. So what are you going to do? You're going to grieve for the rest of your life. You're going to dwell on the moment that they passed away, and then you were totally depressed and sad, and now you got to take depression medication. Is that how you're going to be? No, you can't be like that. Your family don't want you to be that way. You take the joy out of it, and the joy is being able to have this gift that they left you behind.
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1: Welcome back to Sports in America. I'm David Green. When Vernon Davis got called out by his coach in 2008, it was really a turning point in his career. I wanted to know if Vernon saw coaches in today's NFL who would hold their players accountable in the same way. I mean, as you think about coaches out there in the NFL today, like, who would you look for to want to play for? I mean, now that you've been through this change, are there some coaches where you're like, you know, that person's no Mike Singletary, or that's not the kind of coach who I could play for given the journey that you've been on?
0: No, I think coaching, the way the game is played nowadays is totally different than from when I was playing when I first started, and the way the coaching is totally different. I mean, everything changes over time. I mean, the way you handle your players, the different systems you have in place, like, everything's different. Like, coaches back in the day, you think about, like, we used to go two-a-days. Like, that's no longer happening. Right? Like, it just changes. I mean, the style of coaching, everything. No one's coaching the style that Coach Singletary had. Like, a lot of teams, they aren't implementing that kind of structure. You know what I mean? What's expected is different. Like, it's just different. It's just different. And I think that it's great. It's always good to see change. It's always good to see the game evolve.
1: What exactly is different? Like, when you say that there aren't as many Mike Singletary coaches anymore, I mean, is it less like personal relationship with players?
0: No, I think Singletary's coaching style was totally different. He built the custom heel for guys to run it. Like, he had all these different things, like maybe just the old school way. I don't know how I can describe this to you, but it's just the old school way of coaching. Like, we got a lot of old school coaches out there who are no longer in the game anymore. But if you look at everything that Coach Singletary believed in, how he believed the team should practice, how he believed a team should train. Like, there's different things he's implementing, incorporating into the environment. There's, maybe we have to do 300-yard shuttles, a set of three 300-yard shuttles before practice. You know what I mean?
1: Mm-hmm.
0: A lot of that stuff is not being done today. Maybe when we come back from our break and training camp starts, maybe we have to do 15 to 20 100-yard runs and we're being timed. That's not happening today. That's not happening. So that's why I say the coaching style and what they believe in is totally different.
1: Not every athlete gets a proper chance at redemption. But for Vernon, there was a full circle moment that validated his growth and maturity as a player and a leader for the 49ers 4 years after his coach publicly held him accountable.
5: From the 14. Smith on 3rd and 3.
1: January 14th, 2012, a trip to the NFC Championship on the line. The Niners are down by 3 with 9 seconds left.
5: He throws to the

0: After the touchdown, with the weight of the world lifted off his shoulders, Vernon ran to the sidelines and wept in the arms of Coach Jim Harbaugh.
1: I want to ask you about one moment. Was in January of 2012. You and the Niners were in the playoffs and down by three to the New Orleans Saints as the clock is ticking down. And I think everyone was thinking about whether the Niners were going to get a field goal to tie the game. And you caught a pass from your quarterback, Alex Smith, in the end zone. And, you know, Niners moved on. What did that moment mean, given everything that had kind of happened up to that point?
2: That was a special moment for us because we struggled. When Mike Singletary was there, Mike Nolan, then Mike Singletary, we struggled a lot. Like, it wasn't good. I mean, looking at it, it just never got better until Harbaugh came in. So when he came in and he changed the dynamic of the team and the culture, we were able to make it. And I remember that day when we walked out on the field. I mean, everyone was just like pumped, ready to go. I mean, we've been waiting for that moment. We had a great team. We had great skilled athletes. We had a lot of stars. I mean, it was meant for us to play on that stage.
1: Was that touchdown catch some kind of statement to yourself or to your teammates or to us as fans or to the NFL or to the world?
2: Yeah, I think that touchdown catch was just me just being in the moment. I was just so in the moment. All I wanted to do is just help my team break through. I helped them come through and win and make it to the Super Bowl. Because that's what we play this game for. We make it so that we can make it to that ultimate place, which is the Super Bowl championship. And that's all I could think about. I just, you know, that's the only reason why it was done. It was just me just being focused on my job, doing what I had to do, handling my responsibility, and playing within the scheme of the team.
1: Would that moment have happened for you without the Mike Singletary moment?
2: I don't think that moment, like I said before, I feel like everything that's for you is for you. It was meant for Mike Singletary to be there. It was meant for us to have that experience that we shared. And I can't really tell you. I think that if I didn't have any clarity on what I was doing and how I was doing it, I don't think that moment would have never came. No, because I would have probably been on another team. I would have probably, something else would have taken place. So that's why I said Mike Singletary being there, it was meant for him to be there. That moment was supposed to be shared with me.
0: After nearly 10 seasons with the Niners, a championship in his only year in Denver, and then a four-year stint playing at home in Washington, Vernon Davis has traded in the playbook for a screenplay, nurturing his deep love for the arts into a movie career. In Hollywood, his trademark range has been on full display. He has starred in action thrillers alongside A-listers like Morgan Freeman.
3: Be careful. Could be coming for you.
0: The practices he perfected on the field, think less, be present, let the moment flow through you. He now pours into those roles.
1: Post-NFL days, it sounds like you've, you know, really been leaning into a new chapter in Hollywood, on the big screen. What has acting been like and what has it given you that feels the same as being a football player or feels totally different?
2: You have to have discipline when it comes to acting. I feel like when you're in front of the camera, when it's time to go, of course you get the chance to spend time with the character. You have the script, you break down the script. Now you understand who this character actually is. You get to live with this character and the different beats within the script, within the film. And I know what I'm going after. As long as you know what your overall objective is, then you can live truthfully in that moment. And it took me some time to understand that. Once I started to understand that, I was able to tap into, like, I don't know, just everything that it takes to hone in on a character. You know what I mean? So it's just a beautiful thing. It feels there's a lot of similarities when it comes to this and football, for sure.
1: What are some of the other similarities? Curious.
2: I think the other similarity is just being consistent. Repetitive and consistent. And I say that because you have to understand you always need a coach. And when you get that coach, you have to stay consistent with that coach. So for me, I've been working with my coach probably since I walked away from the game of football. We work every week and we do different activities, different drills, just staying in the mix of the material and staying in the mix of just like the creativity of like character development and just reading, whether it's reading Shakespeare material, just all that kind of stuff. So you, that's how football was. You got to stay in the mix of it in order to be able to grow and evolve.
1: What's harder, learning lines or learning a playbook?
2: Learning a playbook for sure.
1: Really? Why is that?
2: It's just hard because a lot of terminology. I mean, if you think about it, it's a lot that goes into a playbook. And I tell people this all the time. Like when I was in Washington, I had to play every position. So if you get one word, they might say one word. They might say goat. And with goat, I have to know what X, Y, and Z does. So I can be in, on any side of the ball. He says goat. I got to know what X, Y, Z. Yeah, and there's like probably 25, 30 different words that I have to learn. So it's a lot that goes into the game of football.
0: His prolific playing career was impressive enough, but Vernon says he is still not finished. These days, he finds himself trying to come up with ways to help kids like him, dreamers with a wide variety of talents and curiosity who need support in their circumstances. Whether it's on the field, on a stage, or on a canvas, Vernon's dedicated to providing opportunities for young people. In 2011, he created the Vernon Davis Foundation, which promotes art education and creative outlets for kids who otherwise might not have had the resources.
1: Do you still feel like you're chasing something like you did for so much of your early years, or are you done chasing?
2: Oh, no, I always feel like I'm chasing something. I don't even feel like, honestly, I don't even feel like I play football. I don't even see that. I don't see football. I don't feel it. I mean, I approach each day one day at a time, and there's always something that I'm focused on and I want. Only thing I want to do is succeed at everything that I touch, everything that I'm into, anything that I'm passionate about. I want to succeed at it. So if I want to succeed at it, then I have to understand, just like acting, the overall objective. What's my overall objective in this, right? What am I chasing? What do I want? What do I want for myself? What I want for myself will be able to inspire people. It'll be able to help my family. I'll be able to leave behind a legacy. You know what I mean? Like everything that comes with me, my character, integrity, everything I stand for, everything I want to do in life, I just do it. I don't really think about what people think. I don't think about anything other than just being in the moment and doing what I'm doing, doing what I love. When you love what you do, success is going to follow it.
1: I think about that kid, you know, and I mean, when you were a kid and not feeling like you could have an easel or a paintbrush and be cool. And it makes me think about masculinity in today's society. Like, I feel like the pressure to be a tough guy and be masculine for at least many younger people is stronger today than ever before. Does that worry you? That there are more and more kids out there who are kind of in your shoes but don't feel like they can be artists or do things that might seem less cool?
2: Yeah, I know there's a lot of kids out there. I know there's kids, especially there's always going to be the inner city. There's always going to be neighborhoods where there's poverty, there's a lot of negativity, and there's always going to be a kid who grew up like me. They're always going to have that issue. But the thing we do, we can create notoriety, we can create awareness to it and make it better. That's why I created the Vernon Davis Foundation for the arts, to inspire kids so that they can understand that it doesn't matter what no one is saying or how they're looking at you, pursue it.
1: Art can be cool.
2: Art can be cool, absolutely.
1: So I'll finish with, like, I mean, I'm a lifelong NFL fan, and I feel like I obviously don't understand nearly as much as what I could. Like, what's one thing that we fans still don't understand about Sundays?
2: Maybe Sundays, you don't really see everything. You don't really, the stadium's just a blur. You don't really see the stadium. You can feel it, but you don't see it.
1: As a player.
2: Yeah, it's just you, and it's just that moment. It's just everything that's on your mind, everything you know you have to do. You have to go out, you have to execute every single play. You have to be great. You can't make a mistake. You have to be extremely perfect. But if you do make a mistake, you get up, dust yourself off, and get back on it. But the hardest thing to do is when you don't, if I go out and run a route and I drop that pass, you're just hoping that you don't drop the next one. But once you make that next one, it's just, you're like, okay, I'm back. It causes you to be extra careful and to be more focused when you do make that mistake.
1: So it sounds like you really can mostly kind of block out the noise, so to speak. I feel like we all as fans think that, you know, we can kind of throw an offense of the opposing team off course if we're loud and raucous. Are you saying it doesn't matter as much as we think it does?
2: It doesn't matter. The louder you get, the more exciting it gets, the more the moment comes alive. Like, that's what we feed off. We feed off of those noises. We feed all off of that energy. So if the stadium's loud, I know how I'm super locked in. I'm focused. I'm ready to go. I know my assignments. I got to be on point. I got to execute.
1: Even though you're telling me that, I'm still going to go to my next Steelers Ravens game, and I'm going to be loud as hell to try and throw Lamar Jackson off course, even if it doesn't matter, even if it emboldens him. But I appreciate the honesty. Let me live in my own lack of reality. Hey, Vernon Davis, this has been such a pleasure. What a life story, and I really appreciate you spending some time with us.
2: Absolutely. Thank you for having me.
0: Next time on Sports in America, you might have assumed Oksana Masters' fate was sealed before she was even born.
4: My birth parents, when I was in the developing stages, were on vacation, and they were in that wider spread of where Chernobyl was affected.
0: Her birth mother was exposed to toxic radiation from the Chernobyl disaster, leaving Oksana with a handful of permanent birth defects. Sports helped her find power and pride in her own body.
4: I really didn't see myself as strong or capable or powerful or athletic whatsoever. I guess sports for me was that pathway and that bridge to learn how to love all of me, not just the parts I pick and choose.
0: After years of competing at the highest levels, she is now the proud owner of a whopping 24 Paralympic medals in 4 different sports: rowing, skiing, cycling, and the biathlon.
4: I've always said that competing in sports has been a way for me to scream silently.
0: Oksana's story is next time on Sports in America. This is Sports in America. I'm your host, David Green. Our executive producers are Joan Isabella and Tom Gressler. Our senior producer is Michael Olcott. Our producer is Michaela Winberg. And our associate producer is Bibiana Correa. Our engineer is Mike Villers. 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Our talent booker is Britt Kahn. 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
8: 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I'm Priyanka Tiwari. 2:59 and fresh air is next. It's a beautiful 86 degrees and sunny skies in Philadelphia.
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10: From WHYY in Philadelphia, this is Fresh Air. I'm David Bianculli. Minimalist composer Steve Reich turns 90 tomorrow. To commemorate this milestone, there are worldwide performances and festivals in his honor, including an upcoming birthday concert at Carnegie Hall. On today's Fresh Air, we feature a retrospective with Steve Reich himself. We'll listen back to his compositions and hear about the sounds that have influenced him, from the rhythms of speech and African drumming to Jewish cantorial singing and the sound of trains. And Justin Chang reviews Naza, a new documentary about the war in Gaza. That's all coming up on today's Fresh Air.

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1: Live from NPR News, I'm Lakshmi Singh. President Trump could be facing a busy month of campaigning for congressional candidates ahead of the midterms. This week, he's been to Texas and Oklahoma. Tonight, he travels to Mobile, Alabama. Tomorrow, the president is slated to go to Ohio, and on Monday, Nebraska. Some Republicans in competitive races have broken with the president over his war with Iran, policies blamed for higher inflation, and Trump's immigration policy. The latest NPR PBS News Marist poll of registered voters reaffirms other national surveys suggesting strong disapproval of President Trump's job performance. West Virginia Republican Senator Shelley Moore Capito says White House officials are, quote, acknowledging the headwinds, but adds the GOP has a strategy. One voter concern, surging diesel prices. Colorado Public Radio's Ray Solomon reports 9 out of 10 school buses across the U.S. run on diesel.
2: The soaring cost of diesel fuel is hitting school districts where it hurts, right in the transportation budget. Nathan Reimer is transportation director in the Jefferson County School District near Denver, Colorado.
3: You know, I didn't budget for a war in Iran to affect my diesel prices.
2: But some school districts have alternative bus fleets that run on electricity or fuels like propane, and they haven't been affected by high diesel costs. Most of those districts got federal funding for these school buses from the 2021 infrastructure law. The Trump administration halted that program earlier this year, calling it, quote, a disaster of wasteful spending. For NPR News, I'm Ray Solomon in Boulder, Colorado.
1: New York Attorney General Letitia James is promising transparency as her office conducts a new investigation into allegations that members of Cornell University fraternity house gang raped a woman 2 years ago.
4: We will review the facts, gather evidence, interview witnesses, and if warranted, pursue prosecutions.
1: But the state AG says she will not focus on the actions of Tompkins County District Attorney Matthew Van Houten. The Justice Department is appealing a federal judge's ruling that reinstated a court-appointed U.S. attorney in Washington state. The fight's the latest in the legal battle over Trump administration's efforts to install interim U.S. attorneys. Here's NPR's Ryan Lucas.
5: The federal court in the Western District of Washington appointed Roger Rogoff U.S. attorney in July after President Trump failed to fill the post with a Senate-confirmed pick. Less than an hour after Rogoff was sworn in, Trump fired him. Rogoff then sued, arguing, among other things, that his firing violated the Constitution's Appointments Clause. On Thursday, a federal judge agreed, saying federal law authorizes courts to appoint someone until the vacancy is filled. The judge ordered that Rogoff be reinstated as U.S. attorney. The Justice Department has appealed the ruling. Ryan Lucas, NPR News, Washington.
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6: This is WHYY News in Philadelphia. It's 3:04 on a Friday. Good afternoon. I'm Priyanka Tiwari. A plan is moving forward in New Jersey to give public school students greater accommodations when they are fasting. WHYY's David Matthau has more.
7: The General Assembly has passed a measure that would give students greater flexibility with academic and physical education classes when they're fasting for religious or medical reasons. Assemblywoman Shama Hader, the first Muslim American elected to the state legislature, says she knows firsthand that not eating from sunrise to sunset during the Holy month of Ramadan can be challenging. The legislation, which is pending in the state Senate, would require the commissioners of education and health to work together and develop guidance for public schools on how to accommodate students who are fasting. From the New Jersey desk, David Matthau, WHYY News.
6: Philadelphia lawmakers are poised to consider legislation barring landlords from charging tenants so-called junk fees. These are payments assessed on top of rent and help cover trash removal and internet, as well as maintenance for some shared amenities like a pool. City Council member Rue Landau says the fees are often an undue burden on renters.
8: Philly is already in an affordability crisis. When people are paying unnecessary fees just to put a roof over their heads, that crisis deepens. And that crisis creates stress, creates financial burden, creates a question of affordability.
6: It is unclear when legislation may be introduced. This is WHYY News.
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0: This is Fresh Air. I'm David Bianculli. Composer Steve Reich celebrates his 90th birthday tomorrow, October 3rd. Often called one of the fathers of minimalist music, Reich created a vocabulary that has influenced nearly every form of music, classical, electronic, jazz, and pop. Musical venues and performers around the world are marking the occasion. And at 89, Reich still is making new music. Here's audio from the world premiere of his latest piece called In All Your Ways, unveiled and recorded at the Edinburgh International Festival. His composition is performed by the Colin Currie Group.

0: That's an excerpt from the world premiere of the brand new composition by Steve Reich called In All Your Ways. It was performed by the Colin Currie Group at the Edinburgh International Festival. We'll hear more of this piece at the end of the show. Today on Fresh Air, to celebrate the 90th birthday of Steve Reich, we'd like to offer our own retrospective of his career. Let's start with a 1999 interview with Terry Gross. Terry asked him about one of his early compositions, recorded in 1965, called It's Going to Rain.
1: This is a tape manipulation piece. What principle were you working with in this piece?
2: Well, I guess the bottom line principle was that sometimes when people speak, they almost sing. And there's no better example of that than a black Pentecostal preacher who's really, it's impossible to say if they're singing or speaking. It's hovering between the two of them. And this was a young man who called himself Brother Walter, who was in the Union Square Park of San Francisco in 64, late 64, when I recorded him. And he's talking or laying it down about the flood in the Bible and Noah and the Ark. And you got to remember that the Cuban Missile Crisis was in 62. And a lot of us were thinking that, you know, this was something hanging over everyone's head, especially in San Francisco at that particular period in the early 60s, that kind of thinking was rampant, that we could be so much radioactive dust in the next day or two. So this seemed very appropriate for the time in history when I was living, and also I was going through some difficulties in my own life, which this speech spoke to. And I was playing with tape loops on a technical level. The tape loops are little bits of tape that are spliced together back then so that they just go around and around and around and repeat themselves. And when you take a bit of speech like, it's going to rain, the way he says it, you really begin to hear the music of what he's saying and what he says increasingly blended together, so it's hard to separate them. It isn't that the text disappears, it's that it gets intensified so far as where I hear it. And then there are actually two loops of his voice going, starting in unison, and then one slowly creeps ahead of the other. I just did it with my thumb on the recording reel of one of the machines. And so they go, what I said was out of phase. If you like, it's like a cannon or a round, like row, row, row your boat, only instead of the, you know, row, row, row your boat gently down the stream. And on the word merrily, the second voice comes in. But imagine they both started together and one just started to get faster than the other. It's hard to do. And you'd get first a kind of shaking, a reverberation, and then you'd get imitation. And then gradually you'd begin to hear it as a rounder can. And that's exactly what happens in this piece.
1: Let's hear it. This is Steve Reich's It's Gonna Rain, originally recorded in 1965.
3: He began to warn the people. He said, after all, it's going to rain after all, for 40 days and for 40 nights. And the people didn't believe him. And they began to laugh at him. And they began to mock him. And they began to say, it ain't going to rain.

0: That's an excerpt of Steve Reich's It's Gonna Rain, recorded in 1965. Now, I'm wondering, when you created It's Gonna Rain, were you thinking of it more on an intellectual level? I wonder what would happen if I did this type of phasing and tape manipulation. Or was the kind of rhythms and the odd sounds that you were getting as a result of that tape manipulation really, like, aesthetically exciting to you?
1: Definitely the latter. I don't work as a scientist. It's not an emotionally rewarding way to work. I was just following my intuition, just following my nose, so to speak. And this guy's voice was fantastic, and it was full of melodic content, and it was full of meaning. And so I began working with it because I sensed that, you know, there was could be a lot happening there. Actually, the going out of phase that first happens was a kind of an accident, but when I heard it, I thought, this is fantastic. It's a kind of seamless process that, goes on and on. After doing that piece and another piece like it, I then began to apply that principle to live musicians from about 1967 up to 1971, and then sort of moved on from there.
0: Let's skip ahead to 1971 and another real groundbreaking piece that you did called Drumming. Now, you wrote this after studying African drumming and Balinese gamelan music. Are there things that you took from those musics that you applied to drumming?
1: Well, not really, but let's put it this way. Particularly Ghanaian drumming acted as a kind of huge pat on the back or green light. I started studying drums when I was a kid. I was actually 14. First I was studying piano, and then I finally heard bebop, Miles Davis and the drummer Kenny Clarke, when I was 14, and I immediately fell in love with that, and I had a friend who was a better piano player than I was, so I became a drummer. And when I had gone through music school and sort of swept that under the rug, so to speak, when I got out of after Juilliard Mills College in 1963, I said to myself, well, where in the world is drumming the main voice in the orchestra, so to speak? And the answer to that is two places: in West Africa, or I guess in East Africa as well, and in Indonesia. What happened was, in a nutshell, was that I felt very strongly that I didn't want to come back and, you know, imitate the sound of African drums or African bells or either Balinese instruments. They're very beautiful, they're very perfect, but they have their own history, they have their own tradition, they have their own context. And for me, it just felt totally out of place. The bottom line was this: I found the thinking, the way the African drumming is organized, which is basically short patterns in what we would call subdivisions of 12-8, little patterns in 3, patterns in 4, patterns in 6, superimpose so that their downbeats don't coincide. So if you say, well, where's the downbeat? Where's the 1? Well, the answer is the rattle has it here, the bell has it there, this drum has it here, or somewhere else. That's a totally different way of organizing music than you find here in the West. And that idea travels very easily. It doesn't say anything about sound. You could have let's say, you know, take blues of a preacher's voice, or musical instruments tuned to our scale. So there's no imitation of any African instruments or any specific African drumming patterns, but the idea of having of being able to make a music which is richer than all the electronics that were being made at that time. And remember, we're talking 1971, Stockhausen is working with a bank of equipment, John Cage is working with banks of equipment, and I felt, well, you know, drums, skin, metal glockenspiels, wooden marimbas, and the richness of the sound that comes out of those instruments, especially when they're piled on top of each other, multiple marimbas, multiple drums, multiple glockenspiels, is far richer an experience than sine waves being sent out at you.
0: We're going to hear the beginning of the second movement of Drumming. You want to say a little bit about what's happening in this part?
1: Well, that's interesting. The second movement is for three marimbas played by up to 9 players and 2 women's voices. Well, what are the women's voices doing? When I started writing the piece, I was working with a multi-track tape recorder, so I'd play some of the patterns and I'd play against myself, and I'd hear like 2 or 3 voices at a time. When I heard them, I thought, hey, I hear somebody singing. But, you know, there was nobody singing. What it was that the marimbas are pitched and have a very long decay. It's a long sound. Even though you're hitting a piece of wood, it rings for a long time because there's a resonator underneath it. And it begins to sound as if there are women singing kind of like Ella Fitzgerald. Do-do-do-do-do. That kind of singing, what we used to call scat singing. And so I thought to myself, well, this is coming from the rumors. What if you really did have women in the room? And what if they really were listening carefully to this? It was all notated in front of them, and they began singing some of these patterns that are really there, but they would reinforce them, giving, if you like, what, a kind of audible chalk talk. And that's exactly what's happening here. You're going to hear these marimba patterns brought to the surface of the music by the women's voices.
0: Let's hear it. This is an excerpt of Steve Reich's Drumming from 1971.

0: That's an excerpt of Steve Reich's Drumming from 1971. Now, I've always wondered this. So many of your pieces deal with repetition and with slight variations over a long period of repetition. How do you know what is long enough, what is the appropriate length for a piece? Because it doesn't have the kind of narrative arc of a melodic piece or something, you know, where there's a climax in a more traditional way. So how do you gauge the length of one of your pieces?
1: Well, again, Terry, I think what you said applies very well to what we just heard and maybe up through Music for 18 Musicians in 1976. But after that, the pieces are
0: oh, I agree. Religious. Yeah, absolutely.
1: So for these early pieces, basically the scores and the when written and the oral transmission of the information when it was oral were of the same, which is you can repeat this bar, I would say, to James Price or Russ Hartenberger or Bob Becker, who are the sort of core members of my group way back when and are still around, you know, let's say anywhere from 5 to 15 times. But you know, I don't want you to count those number of times. I want you to feel, well, that's clear. Now I'm going to move ahead. So therefore, the score reflects that. It gives you certain limits. For instance, we made a recording of this piece of drumming for Deutsche Grammophon back, I think, in 74. And it came out to be an hour and 20 minutes long. Now, that's on the long side, but it's certainly in the ballpark. We re-recorded it for Nonesuch in 86, I think it was, and it was 56 minutes. And everybody said, oh, well, you know, they must have been shortening it for the CD. Wrong. We simply were playing it that way. It was now about 15 years after the piece was written, and the zeitgeist or we've gotten older or whatever had changed, and we just played it a little bit more tersely. It works either way. If you play drumming over and it takes you 25 minutes, that's a mistake. If you play drumming and it takes you 2 hours, that's a mistake. But anywhere between, let's say, 55 minutes and 70 minutes, 80 minutes, that's okay. And that allows the musician, the individual player who's making, you know, who's making a decision at any given moment, to simply judge it as a good musician. I'm giving that responsibility to them. They want to do something so that you really get the idea, and they don't want to bore you. That's one of the fringe benefits of of playing this kind of piece.
2: 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He turns 90 years old tomorrow. More after a break. 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
2: This is Fresh Air. Let's get back to Terry's 1999 interview with minimalist composer Steve Reich, who turns 90 tomorrow. There are celebrations and performances all over the world, including a birthday concert at Carnegie Hall on October 22nd.
0: When you were first playing your repetitive pieces, I was wondering if your audiences had to learn to listen in a different way and to not expect that dramatic arc of tension and release of Western melody and harmony.
1: Well, you know, a lot of this music has to do with a lot of Western music, which is prior to 1750. As a music student, I went to Cornell when I was an undergraduate, and I studied music history there with William Austin, who was a very great musician and wonderful teacher. And the way he taught Western music history was like this. He started with Gregorian chant. I think nowadays people taking over here might start with Hebraic chant. And he went up through the death of Johann Sebastian Bach, 1750, and the next thing he did was Debussy, Duke Ellington, Gershwin, jazz, Stravinsky, Bartok. Then when all of that was done, he started again with Haydn and went up through Wagner. Now me, I like the first Devil, of course. and that's really where I stand, where I've stood all of my life. And that's, you know, it's an intuitive choice. It's not, it's just, it's how I feel about things. And there are a lot of community of interest, if you like, between earlier music, let's say, starting from about 1100, composers like Perrotin and Leonine, the what was called the School of Organum in Paris, in the 11th and 12th century. I feel very close to. Obviously, chronologically, I couldn't be further away. But this is music which changes very slowly, which is the earliest music to work in either two, three, or four voices, which is systematized to some extent, which is, I think, emotionally very powerful. And the what are called the isorhythmic techniques, or certain techniques for repetition that were found a lot in France and in Belgium in 12th, 13th, 14th century, I found really exciting. I mean, I felt like I learned something from that. Sonata allegro form, the form that drives the symphony and sonata forms from Haydn up through Wagner, is something, the narrative form with the climax and the, you know, the exposition and the development and the recapitulation that you're talking about. And that is a quasi-literary form. And there are many people who are very in love with that. And I respect that. Some of the music is, there's obviously some, you know, towering geniuses who produce music like that. Personally, I'm not interested. I'd rather hear, you know, something of Bach or before than any of that period. And that's reflected in the music that you hear of mine.
0: In the liner notes to the new CD retrospective, there's some notes by Michael Tilson Thomas, the conductor, and he describes playing your composition for organs in New York City, and this was pretty early in your career. And Thomas writes, "In all my years as a performer, I have never seen such a reaction from an audience. There were at least three attempts to stop the performance by shouting it down. One woman walked down the aisle and repeatedly banged her head on the front of the stage, wailing, 'Stop, stop, I confess.' The audience made so much noise that in spite of the fact that the music was amplified, we were unable to hear one another's playing." Now, how did you feel when that happened? I think you were performing on that
1: night.
0: Oh,
1: I was, yeah.
0: Yeah.
1: I was getting lost along with Michael, and he was mouthing the syllables, you know, 1, 2, 3, 4, 5. And, well, you know, it really was a time bomb that I was unaware of. Michael was at the time one of the conductors of the Boston Symphony, and he had planned this concert of multiples. We were four organs, and he had a multiple orchestra piece of Mozart, and he had a piece called the Liszt Hexameron, which was a piece that Liszt wrote for six piano virtuosi of the day, and he had six grand pianos out there. Well, this was a subscription concert for the BSO in New York at Carnegie Hall in 1973, and it drew the kind of audience that you might expect, which in those days was a very conservative, elderly type of audience. The last thing in the world an audience like that would want to hear would be a very hard-edged piece for four screaming Farfisa electric organs amplified with maracas. So he kind of set the stage. I just wasn't paying attention to that. I was worrying about rehearsals and electrical plugs and tunings and things like that. But when it happened, I turned white as a sheet, but Michael sort of clapped me in the back and said, "Hey, this is history."
0: Well, did you feel like, yes, this is as exciting as the Rite of Spring, the audience is rebelling against this new and exciting, adventurous music, or did you feel like, boy, is this really a mismatch?
1: Yeah, I think more of the latter. I'm not on the épaté bourgeois, you know, let's shock people bandwagon. I really want people to love what I do, and I want them to really, to enjoy it, to love it. And so I didn't have that feeling. Perhaps Michael was a little bit more of the provocateur at that time. He certainly had engineered a situation guaranteed to explode, and when it did, as I say, I just felt sort of taken aback and, you know, what's going on here? Maybe in the long run, you know, that was a worthwhile thing for him to have done. I've never personally tried to present myself in situations whereby that kind of reaction will happen.
2: Composer Steve Reich speaking with Terry Gross in 1999. Michael Tilson Thomas, the conductor Reich was talking about, died this past April. He was 81. We'll hear more of Terry's interview with Steve Reich after a break. I'm David Bianculli, and this is Fresh Air.

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3: This is Fresh Air. I'm TV critic David Biancooley. We're continuing our career retrospective of minimalist composer Steve Reich, who turns 90 tomorrow. Several concert halls and musicians are having performances of his work. On October 22nd, Carnegie Hall will host a special birthday concert. Let's get back to Terry's interview with Reich from 1999.
4: Let's jump ahead to 1981 and hear an excerpt of your composition, Tehillim. Now, you talked a little bit about how you'd studied African drumming and Balinese gamelan music. At some point, you kind of explored your own roots in Jewish music, and you studied with a Jewish cantor. What sent you back to studying cantorial music?
5: Well, actually, it was a trip to Africa, strangely enough. When I was in Africa, besides studying music, I enjoyed being over there. It was a very, very nice period of time. And one of the things I admired was the fact that, in fact, there was no notation, as you observed earlier. Each musician was playing something that they had learned from their father or their uncle or, you know, someone in their family, and it had been so passed on that way for, you know, obviously a couple of thousand years or so. And I thought, you know, when I came back, gee, you know, isn't there anything like that that I'm a part of? And I thought, wait a minute, I'm a member of one of the oldest groups on the planet, and I know nothing about it. I was raised as a Reformed Jew, and I had zero information. I couldn't read Hebrew. I'd never studied Torah. I didn't know anything about it. Didn't know it was written in a cycle. Didn't know any of the practices. So I thought to myself, well, maybe I ought to look in my own backyard, since I have the foggiest notion of what's going on there. And I ended up studying at an Orthodox synagogue on the Upper West Side of Manhattan and studying Biblical Hebrew and the text of the Torah in its weekly portions. When I was studying Hebrew, Hebrew, as you may know, is a consonantal language. There are no letters for vowels. There's no A, E, I, O, U. Instead, there are little dots or dashes which are affixed below or above the consonants, and they are the vowel points. When I was studying Hebrew with my teacher, there was yet another little marking there, and I asked him, I said, well, what's that? He said, oh, that's the musical notation. I said, really? So I said, well, how do I learn about that? He said, well, you'd have to study with a cantor to do that. So I looked up someone who was at the Jewish Theological Seminary through a mutual friend, and he taught me a little bit about how to do it and how the notation worked. And the notation was basically, have you ever looked at a Greek vase and you see a funny picture of a guy who looks like a conductor and he's sort of motioning with his hands and the musicians are looking at him? He's not a conductor. He's doing what the Greeks called chironomy. He's using his hand as a notational reminder. Hey, goes like that. And this was a common way of notating music within cultures prior to our system of notation, which, by the way, evolved from the human hand. There are five lines on the staff because there are five fingers on your hand.
4: I didn't know that.
5: Yeah, well, you know, live and learn. So I decided to set... Tehillim is basically the word for Psalms, the original word for Psalms. I took about a small piece of four different Psalms and set them in the original Hebrew. And after years of doing pieces of a more unusual sort that you've heard a little bit of today, out came a piece which was very, very melodic in the simplest sense of the word.
4: Well, let's hear the opening of Tehillim.

0: It's an excerpt of Steve Reich's 1981 composition, Tehillim. One of the things I really so admire about your work as a composer is that you kind of rewrote the musical vocabulary in a way and stripped it down to some basic essentials and then started building on that, never kind of abandoning that initial vocabulary you came up with, but always kind of adding to it.
1: Yeah, that's very good. That's right, Terry. Thank you. That's well put. Couldn't do better myself.
0: Because like in Tehillim, you know, you have the drumming. I think there's like clapping hands in it,
1: yes,
0: too, kind of
1: yeah.
0: like your clapping hand music. Plus you've got the addition of the singing and the melody on top of that. You know, I'm wondering, like when you were, say, 15 or even when you were in college and you knew you were getting really serious about music, what did you expect you were going to be doing before you knew that you would be kind of writing your own musical vocabulary and coming up with your own style of composing? Where did you think you were going to fit in?
1: Well, I mean, I was pretty worried about it because, you know, Bartok was 5 and Mozart was 4 and I was 17 and I was just getting a start late. So I was very apprehensive and I wasn't getting a great deal of support from my father, who felt I should do something a little bit more of a clear, supportive nature financially.
0: What did he do for a living?
1: He was a lawyer. Uh-huh. But my mother was a singer, and they were separated. I were divorced, actually, when I was 1 year old. And, of course, my mother was quite supportive, but I had been brought up primarily with my father, so he had the, you know, I looked to him. But I started looking away, obviously. It was a difficult period of time, actually. I went through music school, and when I got done, I felt that I didn't want to teach, and there were no other prospects. So I worked for the Yellow Cab Company in San Francisco, and then I worked for the U.S. Post Office for a while. So it wasn't a rosy path. I felt a little lonely. I felt that when I was a music student, the style of music at that time in the colleges was either like the Europeans, Pierre Boulez, Karlheinz Stockhausen, and Luciano Berio, who I was studying with, Berio, and or John Cage, basically meant non-rhythmic music, music you couldn't possibly whistle or tap your foot to. And I felt very far from that and therefore kind of out of it. And it was a difficult period of time up to about 65, 66, when I finally began to hit on this and meet a few other people like Terry Riley in particular, who were, you know, working in this vein.
2: Composer Steve Reich speaking with Terry Gross in 1999. The minimalist composer turns 90 tomorrow. There are musical celebrations around the world honoring his career. Coming up, we'll hear an excerpt of an earlier conversation Terry had with Steve Reich from 1989. This is Fresh Air.
3: Supporting WHYY, the University of Pennsylvania. Do you drink more than you want to? Do you want to lose weight? Doctors at UPenn are conducting a research study of a medication that may help people reduce or stop their drinking and lose weight. To participate, you must be 18 to 75 and want to reduce or stop your drinking. The study provides a medical evaluation, blood tests, brief counseling, and monitoring of your drinking and weight. Details at 215-746-1902. That number is 215-746-1902.
4: 86 degrees and mostly sunny skies in Philadelphia. Sunset at 6:41 p.m. Showers and thunderstorms are likely tonight, low around 60. Clearing skies tomorrow, a sunny high near 73. Good afternoon, I'm Priyanka Tiwari. 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
5: 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And from the estate of Joan B. Kroc, whose bequest serves as an enduring investment in the future of public radio and seeks to help NPR produce programming that meets the highest standards of public service in journalism and cultural expression.
2: This is Fresh Air. Let's get back to our retrospective of composer Steve Reich, who turns 90 tomorrow. In 1989, Terry Gross spoke with Steve Reich about Different Trains, a composition for string quartet and tape commissioned by the Kronos Quartet. The piece was inspired by Reich's childhood memories. His parents divorced when he was 1. His mother moved to Los Angeles, his father stayed in New York, and because his parents had joint custody, Reich traveled back and forth by train with his governess between the years 1939 and 1942. Looking back on the excitement of those train rides, he realized that if he'd been in Europe as a Jew, he would have been riding a train to his death. The first movement is set in America before the war.

0: You've called what you're doing in different trains a form of documentary music. Mm-hmm. That's because you're using actual sounds in it, recordings of real people's voices, real train whistles, sirens.
1: Yeah, absolutely. It goes back to very early pieces that you probably know, It's Gonna Rain and Come Out, which we're working exclusively just with a short snippet of a recorded voice. So as opposed to, let's say, setting a text the way Schubert has done, the way every composer has done, and the way I've done in, let's say, Tehillim or the desert music, in different trains, I'm not setting a text, I'm setting human beings. That's quite a different situation.
0: What you did is interview the governess who took you on the train rides between New York and Los Angeles. You interviewed a Pullman porter who worked the trains on the years that you rode on them, and you interviewed a few Holocaust survivors who are the same age as you are. And you took fragments of their speech and used that as the musical text. I find myself saying their lines over and over. It becomes kind of like music, even though it's speech that you're using.
1: I think what you're driving at is, how can the speech become music, or at least I hope you are.
0: Yes, exactly.
1: Because what happened is that I selected each of these sentences, phrases, single words, place names, dates, for what they said to be sure, but also for how they were said. Sometimes when we speak, you or I and everybody, we almost sing. We don't know it. It just goes by in our conversation. But if you isolate it on tape, then you find, for instance, in my governess, when she was talking about one of the trips she said, he went from Chicago to New York, and it was really, I don't have perfect pitch, but it was F.A. flat, F.A. flat. The Pullman porter said 1941. And the rule I set for myself was, every time a woman speaks, she'll be doubled note for note by the viola. And every time a man speaks, he'll be doubled note for note by the cello. And my job is to arrange, harmonize, and write counterpoint to something that is a given that I can't change. And that was quite an enjoyable restriction.
0: The first movement of Different Trains is set in the United States, based on your rides back and forth between 1939 and 1942 between New York and Los Angeles. The second movement is the Holocaust. And there's an incredible musical shift that happens right between the first and second movements. Would you describe for us what you're doing there?
1: Well, what happens right on the button is that the air raid sirens begin right as Rachela, who's a woman from Rotterdam now living in Aragon, says 1940. Musically, I wanted to get something that would come in like a absolute knife stroke and just divide those movements, even though there's no time between them.

0: on my birthday.
1: In the third and final movement of Different Trains, the movement opens with something closer to more traditional violin playing, a string quartet playing than we've heard earlier on.
2: Right.
1: Why?
2: Well, what happens at the beginning of the third movement is da-da-dee-da-da-da. Well, you've been so used to hearing voices, you wonder what that is. Well, actually, what it is it's Paul, the Hungarian now living in Boston, saying, "And the war was over." But you don't hear him first, because there has been so much speech, so much train whistle, so much siren, so much noise, that the third movement begins to move away from all of this towards music, towards some kind of resolution of the situation, which of course can't be resolved, but there is, I think, a good attempt at that in the third movement. I think a successful attempt at it in the third movement. What's happening in the third movement is that paradiddle rhythm of the train has stopped, and now all the rhythms, all the music are going to come out of these speech patterns. Da-da-dee-da-da-da is multiplied into the cello, into the viola, and to the two violins of the quartet, so that when he finally says, "And the war was over," his voice is surrounded, if you like, as a mosaic of tiles, each tile being, in fact, a musical rendition of what he says. There is no other train rhythm overriding that, and that's what separates the third movement from the other two movements.

That's an excerpt from Different Trains by Steve Reich. Now, let's hear some more from his latest work. This is performance audio from the world premiere performance of In All Your Ways, performed by the Colin Currie Group at the Edinburgh International Festival.

0: That's from In All Your Ways, the latest composition by Steve Reich. It premiered in August as part of his 90th birthday celebrations. Reich turns 90 years old tomorrow. Coming up, Justin Chang reviews NASA, a new documentary about the war in Gaza. This is Fresh Air.
1: This is WHYY. A traffic note on I-95 southbound. A crash is blocking the right lane between Academy Road and Cottman Avenue. Traffic is jammed back to Woodhaven Road. Expect delays of up to 30 minutes. Currently 3:49 on Friday, October 2nd. It is mostly sunny, 86 degrees in Philadelphia, but we are expecting showers and thunderstorms tonight. Low will be around 60. Clearing skies tomorrow, high near 73.
2: Supporting WHYY, Penn Live Arts presents the East Coast premiere of Jake Broder's Unraveled, October 8th through the 11th. 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Tickets for Unraveled, October 8th through 11th, are at PennLiveArts.org.
0: This is Fresh Air. In the new documentary NASA, 24 Israeli soldiers and intelligence personnel speak anonymously about their participation in the remote killings of Palestinians in Gaza since the October 7th attacks. The film was produced by The Guardian and directed by the Israeli filmmakers Yuval Abraham and Rachel Shore, who previously worked together on the Oscar-winning documentary No Other Land. NASA opens in theaters in New York this week and begins streaming for free worldwide in November. Our film critic, Justin Chang, has this review.
3: For most of the shattering and damning new documentary, NASA, we are on a series of rooftops in Tel Aviv, watching the Israeli journalist Yuval Abraham conduct one-on-one interviews with Israeli soldiers and intelligence personnel. The rooftop footage was filmed at night, mostly by Abraham's co-director, Rachel Shore, and their interview subjects, 24 of them in total, are all cloaked in darkness. We're told that their appearances and voices have been digitally altered to protect their anonymity. In precise detail, they speak about their role in launching the airstrikes that have killed thousands of Palestinian civilians in Gaza since the Hamas attacks of October 7, 2023. Unsurprisingly, NASA has already stirred considerable outrage, much of it should be noted, from people who haven't seen and maybe never will see it. Abraham and Shore, both Israeli filmmakers, have been denounced as traitors in Israel, and Prime Minister Benjamin Netanyahu himself has threatened to revoke their citizenship. The anonymization of sources has been one of the more contested issues. Israel supporters have said it discredits the soldiers' testimony, while Palestine supporters have criticized the film for shielding self-confessed war criminals. Without the promise of anonymity, of course, NASA as a film wouldn't exist. But the reporting that it presents would exist. Much of it has already been published in outlets including Plus 972 magazine, an Israeli-Palestinian publication, Local Call, a Hebrew-language outlet, and The Guardian, which co-produced the film. Abraham wrote many of those investigative pieces himself. He's also credited the many Palestinian journalists who brought these revelations to light. The testimony is riveting. Some of the interview subjects speak about how they were motivated to help the Israeli military annihilate Hamas after October 7th. Some express guilt and regret for their involvement. Others see themselves as cogs in a necessary war machine. But for the most part, the filmmakers are less interested in the questions of why than in the mechanics of how. They want us to understand how these systems of remote surveillance and mass killing work, and to grasp the horrific scale of the civilian deaths. NASA is an acronym for Nezek Agavi, Hebrew for collateral damage. It refers to the estimated number of civilian casualties considered acceptable by the Israeli military. 20 NASA would mean that up to 20 civilian deaths were approved in the elimination of a single target. For one high-value target, a figure of 500 NASA was approved, the population of a small Israeli town, Abraham notes. The logistics of trackings and killings are calmly and methodically laid out. Because the military can hack into any Palestinian's phone in Gaza, their power of surveillance is near total. We learn about the military's practice of bombing the homes of suspected Hamas operatives at night, while their wives and children were with them. We also hear about the widespread use of AI systems to gather intelligence, much of it faulty, about potential targets. One of the most chilling passages describes a tracking technology referred to as Where's Daddy, which uses children's words to confirm whether their targeted fathers are at home. One soldier talks about having used this method on a 12-year-old girl, saying, "You hack her phone, and then you kill her." At one point, Abraham asks a subject if Israel is committing a genocide. Without hesitating, he responds, "Yes, completely." As the film notes, more than 73,000 Palestinians have been killed in Gaza since October 7th, and the death toll continues to rise. I've watched Nazza twice now, both times in a state of quiet horror and fury, and with enormous admiration for Abraham and Shore's courage in holding their government to account. My admiration extends to the unerring precision of their filmmaking. Nazza runs just 77 minutes. It doesn't linger on the atrocities it describes, mainly because there are so many of them to address. There's some archival material, including footage from the early days of Israeli intelligence and the building of Tel Aviv in the 1920s. But most of the imagery we see is of modern-day Tel Aviv at night. Shore's camera captures the glittering lights of the city and often peers into apartment windows, showing us Israeli citizens working out, eating meals, and watching the news. There's tremendous power, and I think a stealthy indictment, in these everyday images. It's as if the filmmakers are holding up a mirror image to Gaza, turning our thoughts toward the thousands of slain Palestinians who were, once upon a time, also just going about their evenings. The most radical thing about Nazza isn't that it exposes the machinery of death. It's the film's insistence on the value of Palestinian life.
0: Justin Chang is film critic for The New Yorker. He reviewed the new documentary, Nazza. It opened in theaters in New York this week and will stream for free worldwide in November.

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We're rolling out new videos with in-studio guests, behind-the-scenes shorts, and iconic interviews from the archive.

Fresh Air's executive producer is Sam Brigger. Our senior producer today is Teresa Madden. Our technical director and engineer is Audrey Bentham, with additional engineering support from Julian Hertzfeld and Adam Staniszewski, who we would like to thank for filling in so adroitly these past months. Our interviews and reviews are produced and edited by Phyllis Myers, Roberta Schurach, Anne-Marie Baldonado, Lauren Krenzel, Monique Nazareth, Thea Challoner, Susan Yakundi, Anna Bauman, and Nico Gonzalez-Whistler. Our digital media producer is Molly C.B. Nesper. Our social media video producer is Hillary Kissinger. For Terry Gross and Tanya Mosley, I'm David Biancooley.

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2: Live from NPR News in Culver City, California, I'm Duane Brown. The Labor Department says employers added just 29,000 jobs last month, far fewer than forecasters had expected, while also revising gains reported for July and August lower. Factories and construction companies added workers in September, but government and financial services cut jobs. The news comes as President Trump hits the campaign trail with just over a month before the crucial midterm elections, where he's been touting his handling of the economy. Michael Regan is managing editor at Bloomberg News.
3: Certainly is the biggest theme, I think, on the campaign trail. And, you know, the polling numbers certainly reflect the concerns about it. I mean, I think it boils down to people's wages just aren't increasing as much as the cost of living continues to increase. So that's a painful situation for consumers.
2: Some economists say the latest jobs report makes it less likely the Fed will raise interest rates again later this month. For the first time in history, the Kennedy Center honors are being moved off-site as the court battle over the Performing Arts Center's home drags on. NPR's Anastasia Tsiolkos has more.
4: The Kennedy Center Honors has been one of the institution's signature events since 1978, celebrating a wide array of American performing artists, from Al Pacino to Bruce Springsteen to Yo-Yo Ma. This year, the ceremony is moving away from the Kennedy Center, as President Trump and his allies on the center's board have closed the complex for a major renovation, and Trump has threatened to demolish it entirely if his name is not added to it. The 2026 honors will be held on December 7th at Washington, D.C.'s Capital One Arena, which seats 20,000, nearly 10 times as many as the award's traditional home, the Kennedy Center Opera House.
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5: This is WHYY News in Philadelphia. It's 4:32. Good afternoon. I'm Priyanka Tiwari. Several groups are urging a Western Pennsylvania State House member to resign after he allegedly used slurs to refer to a Philadelphia lawmaker. From our news partner WESA, Tom Reese reports.
6: Republican House member Aaron Bernstein allegedly referred to his gay Democratic colleague, Malcolm Kenyatta, with a homophobic slur. It was during a quarrel with union leaders at a Harrisburg bar, according to a report from Penn Live. Bernstein, who represents parts of Butler and Lawrence counties, doesn't dispute that an encounter took place, but he said the allegations are false and, quote, a political attack. Bernstein also told WESA that union leaders threatened him with physical violence. Kenyatta, a Philly State House member and leader in the Democratic National Committee, said Friday that disparaging language about one person affects many Pennsylvanians. The Human Rights Campaign and DNC leaders joined Kenyatta and state house members and the Black and LGBTQ caucuses in a call for Bernstein's resignation. The Republican, who was first elected in 2016, faces a Democratic challenger next month. Reporting from Harrisburg, Tom Reese.
5: The Philadelphia Tailgating Association and the Sports Complex Parking Venture have reached a middle ground ahead of the complex's new oversized vehicle parking policy set to begin this Sunday when the Eagles take on the LA Rams. WHYY's Eric Nixon gives us the play-by-play.
7: The initial announcement for assigned lots and spaces as the new rule initially drew opposition from the Tailgate Association. The current plan, settled on by both groups, states that all oversized vehicles will be directed to lots D and N for assigned spaces during Eagles games. RVs, buses, and trailer owners will be charged $200 for four spaces and $100 for two additional spots, with a maximum of six spaces allowed per vehicle. Officials say communication with the Tailgate Association will be maintained and any necessary changes will be discussed. Another meeting is planned next week after Sunday's game against the Rams. Eric Nixon, WHYY News.
5: Meanwhile, the Birds are preparing for Sunday's game without their number one wide receiver, Devontae Smith. Smith, who suffered a hamstring injury, was not on the field for practice on Wednesday or Thursday. This is WHYY.
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0: From NPR News, this is All Things Considered. I'm Sasha Pfeiffer.
9: And I'm Juana Summers. The U.S. job market slowed to a crawl last month. Employers added far fewer jobs than forecasters had expected. That disappointed a lot of people who are looking for work. And for those who are employed, paychecks are not keeping pace with the rising cost of living. NPR's Scott Horsley joins us now with the details. Hey, Scott.
10: Hi, Juana.
9: So, Scott, I'm thinking back to a month ago, and then it looked like the job market was heating up, but the good times, they did not seem to last. Tell us what happened.
10: Yeah, hiring did pick up back in August when employers added more than 100,000 jobs, and there was some hope that maybe the labor market was pulling out of this funk it's been in. But those hopes were dashed in September. Employers added only 29,000 jobs last month. That's not only less than forecasters were predicting, it's discouraging for a lot of job seekers. And after that strong August report, hundreds of thousands of people came off the sidelines and began looking for work last month. Labor economist Nicole Bichot of the job search website ZipRecruiter says a lot of them wound up disappointed.
11: Workers were expecting more opportunities this month. They were really betting on employers picking up on that momentum that just didn't follow through.
10: Revised figures also show hiring in July and August was actually weaker than had been reported. And the unemployment rate inched up last month to 4.2%, still low by historical standards, but the job market just seems stuck in a very low gear.
9: And what does that mean for people out there who are job hunting?
10: It's really tough. More than 27% of people who are unemployed have been out of work now for 6 months or more. Chief Economist Daniel Zhao, who's with the online job site Glassdoor, says it's unusual to have that much long-term unemployment when the economy's not in a full-blown recession.
12: For workers who are in a job, they're sitting tight, they're trying to hold on to that job security. But for workers who are out of a job, they're finding it extremely difficult to break in.
10: And it can be really frustrating when you're sending out resumes month after month and not getting much of a response. It also means a growing number of people have now exhausted their unemployment benefits, even though it could be a long time before they're able to find a new job.
9: And what about people who are working? How are they holding up?
10: Yeah, one indicator of how soft this labor market is right now is what's happening to wage gains. They have slowed down. Wage gains in the month of September were three percent from a year ago. That's a smaller pay hike than we saw the previous month. And Bichot says it's probably not enough to keep pace with rising prices.
11: Workers are really struggling to make ends meet. Affordability challenges are a big concern given high prices, slower wage growth, and the difficulty that many are having finding additional employment, more hours, whatever it may be, that's leading to less money at the end of the month.
10: Inflation's been outpacing wage gains for the last 6 months now, and that means the typical worker's spending power is just getting gobbled up by higher prices.
9: Last thing, Scott, how did the financial markets react to today's jobs report?
10: Investors think this makes it less likely the Federal Reserve is going to raise interest rates when policymakers meet later this month. So we did see a modest rally in the stock market. Lower borrowing costs tend to be good for stock prices. Investors still think interest rates will go up, though, by the end of the year. Bond yields are also up. The yield on 10-year treasuries ended the week just below 5.3%, which is higher than it's been for most of the last 25 years. That means higher costs for all kinds of credit, including things like business loans and home mortgages.
9: NPR's Scott Horsley, thank you.
10: You're welcome.
0: Brazilians want tougher measures to combat crime. Polls show that's their top issue going into this Sunday's elections. And that's not good news for Brazil's leftist president. He's perceived to be soft on criminals, and he's locked in a tight campaign against the conservative son of the country's former far-right president. NPR's Carrie Kahn reports.
13: Hopes in Florencio hits the turn signal as he heads onto a busy boulevard in Belém, his working-class neighborhood on São Paulo's eastern side.
14: Vendo que você já começa a ver os moradores de rua. Tá vendo? O comércio fecha, eles vêm.
13: You're about to see all the people living on the streets, taking and selling drugs anywhere you see a shuttered shop, he says. We don't go out at night anymore, adds the 38-year-old father of two small kids.
14: Tudo chique.
13: We head into one of Sao Paulo's more chique or affluent areas. He points to a tree-lined median. About 2 months ago, an assailant ran up to his car, smashed the window, and snatched the cell phone right out of the hand of his client sitting in the back seat. It doesn't matter where you are, he says.
14: Ela também tá aqui, ó, onde mora o pessoal que tem muito dinheiro.
13: Violence hits even where the rich people live, he adds. While public security data shows a drop in Brazil's homicide rate and violent robberies, street crime remains high in many cities. Sao Paulo and Rio de Janeiro are infamous for snatch-and-grab cell phone theft. Crime dominates conservative presidential hopeful Flavio Bolsonaro's regular stump speech. He's considered more moderate than his bombastic father, former President Jair Bolsonaro, now jailed for attempting a coup. However, the younger Bolsonaro has taken to waving a huge plastic

0: ads and presidential contest.
1: It is definitely mobilizing voters. And generally speaking, that's bad news for the left. It is a topic that traditionally favors more conservative candidates.
0: On the campaign trail, incumbent leftist president Luis Ignacio Lula da Silva talks more about moving people out of poverty and improving opportunities as a way to fight crime, along with better coordination to take down crime bosses.
2: E a gente trabalhar conjuntamente, eu posso te garantir que o povo brasileiro vai ganhar.
0: Working together, I guarantee the Brazilian people will win, he recently told the hosts of a popular global network news show. Such long-term reform messages don't excite Latin Americans as much as the iron fist or mano dura approach to fighting crime. Right-wing candidates have chalked up big wins in the region with tough-on-crime campaigns, says Ben Gadan of the Washington-based Stimson Center.
3: In the short term, voters want to see more police on the streets and more criminals in jail or in the morgue.
0: The last seven presidential contests in Latin America all went to conservatives and far-right candidates.
4: Bom dia, Copacabana! Bom dia, Brasil!
0: At a Bolsonaro rally overlooking Copacabana's beach, 63-year-old Marley Alves says she voted for Lula 4 years ago, but with what she says is out-of-control crime, she's switching to Bolsonaro.
5: Ele defende a gente. A direita, enquanto a esquerda protege bandidos.
0: He defends us, she says. The left just protects the criminals. Polls show the race is a statistical tie and most likely will go to a runoff later this month. Carrie Khan, NPR News, Rio de Janeiro.
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7: I'm Kevin McCrory, and this is Jukebox Journey. This week, it's The Art of Looking Backwards with Eric Bazillion of the Hooters. Eric Bazillion was born at Pennsylvania Hospital in the mid-1950s into a musical family.
8: My mom was a classical pianist. She went to Curtis. I would sit next to her when she played Beethoven and Chopin. And then I had an uncle who was into folk music, taught me my first guitar chords. I performed on the Gene London show. I was barely 10, and I played guitar and sang El Preso Número 9 in Spanish. Nobody told me that was like a hard thing for a 10-year-old to do.
7: Soon after, the Beatles appeared on Ed Sullivan.
8: And like every boy in my generation said, I'm going to do that.
7: Bazillion devoted himself to music in high school, but still managed to get the grades to get into the University of Pennsylvania. And that's where he met songwriting partner Rob Hyman. Their first band was called Baby Grand.
8: Kind of a Steely Dan and Yes on steroids. we decided that it was time for us to get our audience dancing.
7: The reboot became the Hooters.
8: We're going to play simple songs with melodies that people can sing along with and lyrics they can relate to. And the first song we wrote that survives to this day was All You Zombies.
9: All you zombies hide your faces. All you people in the street.
8: January 1980, we wrote that song.
7: Okay.
8: In a warehouse in Manayunk. That was the first time I'd ever had the feeling that I had touched on something infinite.
7: When I asked Bazillion to pick a couple of Philly songs that defined the era for him, the first was this original version of the Cyndi Lauper hit, written by Philly's Robert Hazard.

0: Bazillion was part of the team that helped rework the song to fit Cindy's sound.
1: Cindy hated the song. I will never sing that song, she said. It's demeaning to women. Tried a bunch of different things. We tried a reggae version. We tried a ska version. I think we even tried like a ballad version of it. And she was just hanging tough. And then one day we all came in and we were talking about Come On Eileen.

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So picked up my guitar, my 57 Stratocaster, and started playing that guitar riff. And by the end of the day, she's saying, you know, I always wanted to sing that song. It's so empowering to women.

0: The first thing I hear is, they got robbed. That song should have been an international smash. You know, I'm a guitar player first and foremost, and just seeing Rick, the tones he got and the attitude he had, and I think that kind of flipped a little switch in me, because I realized, oh yeah, attitude, yeah, you know, I mean, I'm a nice guy, but there's an edge in there somewhere.
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3: Federal EV tax credits expired a year ago. 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
4: Obviously, Colorado can't step in and replace the work of the federal government, but we can at least try to continue moving in the right direction.
3: I'm Kai Rizdahl, a state-level map of EV incentives. Next time on Marketplace.
0: Marketplace coming up at 6:30 tonight on WHYY. 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
5: Live from NPR News in Culver City, California, I'm Dwayne Brown. The Indian pilot who managed to unlock the cockpit door of a Fly Dubai flight earlier this week after he was stabbed is now being hailed as a hero, effectively saving the lives of passengers. NPR's Dia Hadid has more.
6: The pilot's name is Smit Machar, and Indian TV channels like Republic World and News 18 spared no praise for him.
7: National pride, world hero.
6: Prime Minister Narendra Modi video called Machar, who is recovering in a Dubai hospital, and told him, "The whole country is praying for you." Machar was stabbed by his co-pilot while on a Fly Dubai flight packed with Israeli nationals. He told the Prime Minister that he had collapsed, but told himself he had to get up to open the cockpit door. Otherwise, he said, passengers would lose their lives. After Machar unlocked the door, passengers rushed in and overpowered the other pilot, and two passengers, who happened to be pilots, safely landed the plane. Dia Hadid, NPR News, Mumbai.
5: Maryland is now the first state in the nation to pass a law restricting the use of consumers' personal data to charge them more for groceries. NPR's Windsor Johnston has more on what the law bans and what it still allows.
8: The restrictions cover larger grocery stores and third-party delivery services. They target personalized markups based on information about the customer. But there's an exception for voluntary loyalty programs, which have given shoppers discounts for decades. University of Chicago marketing professor Jean-Pierre Dubay says that history helps sellers gauge what people are willing to spend.
9: It's not a pricing discussion, it's a privacy discussion. People are worried that things they thought were private information about themselves might now be not just affecting what they're charged, but just marketing in general.
8: Other states, including New York and New Jersey, are considering similar laws. In Maryland, businesses get 45 days after a violation notice to fix the problem.
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0: This is WHYY News in Philadelphia. Good afternoon. I'm Priyanka Tiwari. Delaware Governor Matt Meyer has vetoed several pieces of legislation as the process starts for creating the next state budget. From the Delaware desk, WHYY's Sarah Mueller has more.
10: Governor Meyer has vetoed legislation that would have added more consumer protections for third-party electric suppliers. Bill sponsor, State Representative Deborah Heffernan, says the legislation was aimed at bad actors who have been taking advantage of Delawareans.
11: We had heard from a lot of constituents, people who were misled into signing up for a third-party energy provider, and then their bills skyrocketed.
10: Governor Meyer said that the requirements would have led to fewer third-party suppliers operating in the state, which would reduce choice for Delaware customers. From the Delaware desk, I'm Sarah Mueller, WHYY News.
0: Another vetoed bill would have allowed state lawmakers to end a state of emergency declared by the governor. The governor would have 6 months before the General Assembly could vote to void it. Bill sponsor Rich Collins said its goal was to prevent a power grab by a future governor. Governor Meyer says the bill is unconstitutional, but it would not have taken effect until after he left office. The Philadelphia Tailgating Association and the Sports Complex Parking Venture have reached a middle ground ahead of the complex's new oversized vehicle parking policy, set to begin this Sunday when the Eagles take on the LA Rams. WHYY's Eric Nixon gives us the play-by-play.
12: The initial announcement for assigned lots and spaces as the new rule initially drew opposition from the Tailgate Association. The current plan, settled on by both groups, states that all oversized vehicles will be directed to lots D and N for assigned spaces during Eagles games. RVs, buses, and trailer owners will be charged $200 for four spaces and $100 for two additional spots, with a maximum of six spaces allowed per vehicle. Officials say communication with the Tailgate Association will be maintained and any necessary changes will be discussed. Another meeting is planned next week after Sunday's game against the Rams. Eric Nixon, WHYY News.
0: Meanwhile, ESPN reports Eagles wide receiver Devontae Smith will not be suiting up for Sunday's game due to a hamstring injury. This is WHYY.
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14: This is All Things Considered from NPR News. I'm Juana Summers.
15: And I'm Sasha Pfeiffer. For nearly half a century, the federal government has said that segregating people with disabilities into institutions is an act of discrimination in most cases. Now, in a major reversal, the Trump administration says it disagrees with that reading of the law.
16: I've seen a lot of anger, a lot of fear about what comes next.
17: It's like a knife in your chest.
15: NPR's Janaki Mehta has been talking with these advocates, and she's with us now to share what she's been hearing from them. Hi, Janaki.
18: Hi, Sasha.
15: You've been following this story since June. That's when the Justice Department started questioning whether federal law requires states to integrate people with disabilities. What has happened since then?
18: Yeah, so disability rights advocates like Kaylee Brendel and Bruce Starling, who we just heard from, have been closely watching a lawsuit called Texas v. Kennedy. In it, states were arguing that the federal government was overstepping by requiring them to provide services for people with disabilities in their homes or communities, basically in an integrated setting.
15: And that lawsuit resolved, is that right?
18: Yeah, Sasha, after a lot of twists and turns, the lawsuit finally came to a close last week. And the big takeaway is that the concept of integration, even the word itself, has been stripped out of certain federal rules. And what's really striking about this case is that the federal government under President Biden was originally defending the right to integration for disabled people. And in the end, under President Trump, it switched sides and agreed with the very states that were suing it.
15: There are still, though, laws like the Americans with Disabilities Act. That still says that people with disabilities have a right to integration. So what does this court ruling change?
18: Yeah, there are still laws protecting integration, but this court decision weakens one major disability rights law, Section 504 of the Rehabilitation Act. Experts say it sends a message to states that the federal government won't hold them accountable for wrongly institutionalizing people. Kaylee Brendel runs a disability rights group, and here's how she put it in a social media post.
19: Laws are only as powerful as the systems that governments set up to enforce them. And we just watched our government take a sledgehammer to the systems helping enforce disabled people's right to integration.
18: So Sasha, Kaylee's saying if there's not even a definition of integration tied to Section 504, how is it supposed to be enforced?
15: And Janaki, you know this, but even before this court case was resolved, the government had been changing its attitude, its tune on this issue. How has that had an effect on people so far?
18: Yeah, I would say the clearest example is this case in Florida that involves kids with complex medical needs. The federal government was representing their families and said the state of Florida wasn't giving these children the services that they needed so they could live at home. Some of them were forced into nursing facilities or were facing that possibility. And 3 years ago, the government won that case, and Florida was required to give families what they needed to keep their kids at home. But then, another reversal, in August, the Justice Department said, hey, actually, we disagree with our own victory, and they gave Florida the green light to try and get the case reopened. I spoke to Jennifer Mathis about this, a disability rights lawyer who helps lead the Bazelon Center for Mental Health Law, and she said that kind of reversal is unprecedented.
20: To do that in a case that involves ripping children away from families and to force those children to grow up in an institution is just unthinkable to me.
18: We reached out, Sasha, to the Justice Department multiple times to ask why they changed their longstanding position, and they did not respond.
15: So this is a big challenge now for the advocates you've been speaking to. What comes next for their movement?
18: Yeah, they're telling me they're focusing their energy on the state and the federal level. Bruce Starling at the Center for Disability Rights is pressing for movement on the LaTonya Reeves Freedom Act, which is a bipartisan bill that would be very specific in guaranteeing people with disabilities the services they need to live in their communities. And other disability rights groups told me they're working with states to codify integration into their own laws. And they all say they're frustrated, but they're also seeing more momentum in getting members of Congress to publicly push back on the Trump administration's actions.
15: That is NPR's Janaki Mehta. She covers education and focuses on disabilities. Thanks, Janaki.
18: Thanks, Sasha.
14: The war between the U.S. and Iran has strained shipping in the Strait of Hormuz, and some of the Gulf's biggest exports are fertilizers and their ingredients. The war caused a price spike for farmers in sub-Saharan Africa, which imports 80% of its fertilizer. And while prices have now eased, they remain high in some countries. As NPR's Duri Buscarin reports, farmers in Zambia have found an unlikely solution in an old Korean and Japanese method.
21: On 12 acres outside of Lusaka, Kanangwa Nulov says she has built a paradise.
22: Oh my God, our journey was quite long.
21: She started small after her daughter was born. She wanted to grow food without pesticides or chemicals.
22: I started taking some vegetables to my work, to my workmates. And before I knew it, I was supplying the supermarket. You know, it went on and on and on.
21: 16 years later, shady fruit trees dot her fields. Long tomato vines drape over trellises. There are tidy rows of corn and pumpkins and a local vegetable called blackjack. 11 varieties of lettuce.
22: It's not like just a labor of love.
21: But she found that organic farming had a big drawback.
22: And actually expensive because we were buying compost.
21: Enter bokashi. It's a Korean and Japanese method where you use fermentation to break down food scraps and plant material into a nutrient-rich compost that's much faster than traditional methods.
22: We now could have a potent fertilizer, organic, which is ready in between 12 and 15 days. I mean, for us, that was amazing.
21: Bokashi uses household ingredients: dried leaves, animal dung, ash from a fireplace. But then you add molasses and yeast to jumpstart the fermentation.

0: Remember Just Do It and the Swoosh and Air Jordans? A lot of us do, but Nike seems to have lost its way, and along with it, a whole lot of market share. There have been a couple of quarters of falling revenue, and the company expects sales to keep dropping. In its earnings report this week, Nike said it's going to get smaller as a company, part of which, of course, will mean laying off some portion of its workforce. What happened? Here's Marketplace's Kristen Schwab.
1: When Christopher Burns was growing up in Memphis in the 80s, Nike was the shoe.
2: Every kid in the hood wanted to wear Jordans. The cool guys wore Jordans.
1: Burns, who's a sneaker industry analyst, says Nike was for high-performance athletes and also everyday people.
2: And they've always been very aligned with the culture. No more.
1: Burns says in the last decade, Nike lost its way. It went through a big corporate restructuring. It lost contracts with track Olympian Allyson Felix and soccer star Kylian Mbappe. It overproduced Air Force Ones and Dunks and fell behind on running shoe technology.
2: There are all of these underlying things in the company that they should have been taking care of, that they didn't take care of, and now all of that has come to a head.
1: You might argue Nike is so big it doesn't have room to grow. But the sportswear and sneaker industries are expanding every year. And Jessica Ramirez at the Consumer Collective says Nike is losing its share to brands like On and New Balance, both here and in China, Japan, and Korea.
3: You know, these are very crucial markets right now with huge growth engines.
1: What worries Ramirez is not that Nike is cutting costs. It's that executives haven't said much about how they'll reinvest.
3: I don't know that there is a real strategy that makes me feel they're headed in the right direction in mending.
1: These days, Just Do It just isn't enough. I'm Kristen Schwab for Marketplace.

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4: This is Marketplace. I'm Kai Rizdal. You know how when you're scrolling through your social feeds and you come across a recommendation for and a link to buy something you didn't know you needed until you just saw it right now? That's what's known in the trade as an affiliate link. And according to the research firm eMarketer, affiliate marketing drove more than $200 billion in U.S. e-commerce sales just last year. Cheryl Wishover wrote about the booming business of affiliate links and how everybody is using them. She wrote about it in Bloomberg the other day. Cheryl, welcome to the program.
5: Thank you so much for having me.
4: For the unfamiliar, what are affiliate links and how do they work?
5: Affiliate links are usually connected to some sort of recommendation that someone is making online, usually to buy something like, here's a pair of boots I really love. They provide a link to buy it and it ends up going to the retailer from where you can purchase it, but there are little pieces of code in there that tell the link to pay the person who recommended it a commission, basically.
4: Right. Now, used to be that it was influencers with really big followings and who were like somebody who would do these things. Now you're right, though. It's just regular people doing it.
5: Yes. For a long time, the sort of gatekeepers that controlled the links only wanted to work with really large influencers, people with big followings. But there is an entity called ShopMy who has sort of opened it up to, you know, regular, normal people to share links with their friends, you know, in their group chats, things like that.
4: Whatever happened to just being altruistic and say, hey, man, I got this, I don't even know what it is, widget, and it's amazing, you should buy it. Now everybody's trying to make a buck out of it?
5: Yeah, that's interesting because one of the marketing professors I spoke to for the story said something to me that has stuck with me since then, that the generosity has gone out of the culture of recommendations because everything's becoming monetized. And I think, I don't know, especially younger generations have been raised on the internet and they understand that, you know, oh, there's a way to make money on the internet. Why aren't we, you know, the money is there. Why shouldn't we try?
4: And you're okay with your friend getting like 3% of it, right?
5: I mean, I would want to maybe know that they're getting it, but I I don't know how I feel about it, honestly.
4: Right, right.
5: It would depend.
4: It does smack a little bit of multi-level marketing. No, a little MLM action here?
5: Yes. Honestly, because these entities provide referral fees. So there's an incentive for people to say, you should join this too. And you can get, you know, you can make commission too. And the fact that they're dropping links everywhere, you know, it's not just altruism. They know they're making money off of it too. So yes.
4: Right, right. On the theory that nobody wants my recommendations, I will not be doing this. But, you know, you're somebody now, you write in Bloomberg. Is this something you would do?
5: I wouldn't do it. I mean, I am faced with the possibility of doing it because I write a newsletter and I am on Instagram, but
4: you basically have to do it now.
5: I personally wouldn't feel great about doing that, but so many people have told me what a dummy I am for not doing it because I'm leaving money on the table. So that's on me, I guess.
4: I guess so. Well, look, I will subscribe to your newsletter, and I expect to see some affiliate links in there, all right?
5: Sounds good. Just all buy right. something that I recommend, okay?
4: That's right. That's right. That's the catch. You gotta buy. Cheryl Wishover, running about affiliate links in Bloomberg. Cheryl, thanks a lot.
5: Thanks for having me.

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1: This final note on the way out today, in which context, as always, matters. You might have seen the news. The G7 countries and their partners are going to release 100 million barrels of oil and diesel over the next 4 months to try to, obviously, bring prices down. So look, A for effort and all that, but I'm obliged to remind you here that we use, globally, 100 million barrels of oil every single day. Our theme music was composed by B.J. Lederman. Marketplace's executive producer is Nancy Fargali. Joanne Griffith is the chief content officer. Neil Scarborough is the vice president and general manager. And I'm Kai Rizdahl. Have yourselves a great weekend, everybody. We will see you back here on Monday, all right? This is APM.
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6: From WHYY in Philadelphia, this is Fresh Air. I'm David Biancooley. Minimalist composer Steve Reich turns 90 tomorrow. To commemorate this milestone, there are worldwide performances and festivals in his honor, including an upcoming birthday concert at Carnegie Hall. On today's Fresh Air, we feature a retrospective with Steve Reich himself. We'll listen back to his compositions and hear about the sounds that have influenced him, from the rhythms of speech and African drumming to Jewish cantorial singing and the sound of trains. And Justin Chang reviews NASA, a new documentary about the war in Gaza. That's all coming up on today's Fresh Air.

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1: Live from NPR News in Washington, I'm Ryland Barton. A new court filing details the condition of the Tennessee woman who officials failed to execute earlier this week. Attorneys for Krista Pike say she was placed on a ventilator and remained unconscious as hospital staff worked to save her life and clear the execution drug the state had administered. Tony Gonzalez of member station WPLN reports.
2: Krista Pike's legal team wants the Tennessee Department of Correction to preserve evidence and is asking a judge for help. They're also citing several months of warnings they had provided about a blood disorder that would make it difficult to insert an IV line. They were also concerned because prison staff had failed to insert a line during another lethal injection attempt in May. Now they say that the drug pentobarbital could have been sent into Pike's arm instead of her vein. Tennessee has struggled with lethal injections. 4 years ago, officials were found to have ignored protocols and mishandled drugs. The state made changes, but concerns remained, and the governor has now ordered another review. For NPR News, I'm Tony Gonzalez in Nashville.
1: A federal judge has ordered all border-related construction to stop immediately in Texas's Big Bend region, including in Big Bend National Park. As Marfa Public Radio's Mary Cantrell reports, the emergency injunction will remain in effect while a lawsuit moves forward.
3: The Center for Biological Diversity, a church restoration group, and a river guide are suing the federal government over its border wall plans. The judge's order says the Big Bend region is not necessarily an area of high illegal entry, as federal waivers fast-tracking the project have claimed. Anti-wall advocates, including Susan Hayes, celebrated outside of a federal courthouse in El Paso.
4: The government had no justification legally to issue the waivers in the first place. It's what we all knew, to say that there is an emergency with immigration or border security in the greater Big Bend is complete and utter BS.
3: If the Trump administration appeals, the case will go to the U.S. Supreme Court. For NPR News, I'm Mary Cantrell in El Paso.
1: Mental health counselors are warning about the risks of prediction market sites. As NPR's Bobby Allen reports, clinicians say problem gamblers are relapsing with apps like Kalshi and Polymarket.
5: Prediction market sites are surging. Kalshi's data shows the $60 billion bet on the platform last month was up 2,000% from 2025. But unlike online sportsbooks like FanDuel and DraftKings, prediction markets do not honor so-called self-exclusion registries. These are lists maintained by states that automatically ban gambling addicts from using betting sites. Mental health experts say it is a loophole that many bettors are falling into after coming across Polymarket or Kalshi's ubiquitous ads. Kalshi, in a statement, says it invests in responsible trading, including its own self-exclusion list. But state officials say as long as Kalshi and Polymarket stay unlicensed by states, there are fewer consumer protections. Bobby Allen, NPR News.
1: U.S. stocks rose near their record today. This is NPR.
6: This is WHYY News in Philadelphia. It's 7:04. Good evening. I'm Priyanka Tiwari. Delaware Governor Matt Meyer has vetoed several pieces of legislation as the process starts for creating the next state budget. From the Delaware desk, WHYY's Sarah Mueller has more.
7: Governor Meyer has vetoed legislation that would have added more consumer protections for third-party electric suppliers. Bill sponsor, State Representative Deborah Heffernan, says the legislation was aimed at bad actors who have been taking advantage of Delawareans.
8: We had heard from a lot of constituents, people who were misled into signing up for a third-party energy provider, and then their bills skyrocketed.
7: Governor Meyer said that the requirements would have led to fewer third-party suppliers operating in the state, which would reduce choice for Delaware customers. From the Delaware desk, I'm Sarah Mueller, WHYY News.
6: Another piece of legislation vetoed by Governor Meyer, a bill that would have allowed state lawmakers to end a state of emergency declared by the governor. Bill's sponsor, Rich Collins, said its goal was to prevent a power grab by a future governor. Governor Meyer says the bill is unconstitutional, but it would not have taken effect until after he left office. Weekend sports. Flyers host the Hurricanes tomorrow night, and the Eagles host the Rams Sunday afternoon, but without wide receiver Devontae Smith, who is sitting out the game due to a hamstring injury. Currently 84 degrees in Philadelphia. Showers and possible thunderstorms this evening and later tonight to low around 60. 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
0: This is Fresh Air. I'm David Bianculli. Composer Steve Reich celebrates his 90th birthday tomorrow, October 3rd. Often called one of the fathers of minimalist music, Reich created a vocabulary that has influenced nearly every form of music, classical, electronic, jazz, and pop. Musical venues and performers around the world are marking the occasion. And at 89, Reich still is making new music. Here's audio from the world premiere of his latest piece called In All Your Ways, unveiled and recorded at the Edinburgh International Festival. His composition is performed by the Colin Currie Group.

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6: This is Fresh Air. I'm TV critic David Biancooley. We're continuing our career retrospective of minimalist composer Steve Reich, who turns 90 tomorrow. Several concert halls and musicians are having performances of his work. On October 22nd, Carnegie Hall will host a special birthday concert. Let's get back to Terry's interview with Reich from 1999.
7: Let's jump ahead to 1981. And here, an excerpt of your composition, Tehillim. Now, you talked a little bit about how you'd studied African drumming and Balinese gamelan music. At some point, you kind of explored your own roots in Jewish music, and you studied with a Jewish cantor. What sent you back to studying cantorial music?
8: Well, actually, it was a trip to Africa, strangely enough. When I was in Africa, besides studying music, I enjoyed being over there. It was a very, very nice period of time. And one of the things I admired was the fact that, in fact, there was no notation, as you observed earlier. Each musician was playing something that they learned from their father or their uncle or, you know, someone in their family, and it had been so passed on that way for, you know, obviously a couple of thousand years or so. And I thought, you know, when I came back, gee, you know, isn't there anything like that I'm a part of? And I thought, wait a minute, I'm a member of one of the oldest groups on the planet, and I know nothing about it. I was raised as a Reform Jew, and I had zero information. I couldn't read Hebrew. I'd never studied Torah. I didn't know anything about it. Didn't know it was written in a cycle. Didn't know any of the practices. So I thought to myself, well, maybe I ought to look in my own backyard, since I have the foggiest notion of what's going on there. And I ended up studying at an Orthodox synagogue on the Upper West Side of Manhattan and studying Biblical Hebrew and the text of the Torah in its weekly portions. When I was studying Hebrew, as you may know, is a consonantal language. There are no letters for vowels. There's no A, E, I, O, U. Instead, there are little dots or dashes which are affixed below or above the consonants, and they are the vowel points. When I was studying Hebrew with my teacher, there was yet another little marking there, and I asked him, I said, well, what's that? He said, oh, that's the musical notation. I said, really? So I said, well, how do I learn about that? He said, well, you'd have to study with a cantor to do that. So I looked up someone who was at the Jewish Theological Seminary through a mutual friend, and he taught me a little bit about how to do it and how the notation worked. And the notation was basically, have you ever looked at a Greek vase and you see a funny picture of a guy who looks like a conductor and he's sort of motioning with his hands and the musicians are looking at him? He's not a conductor. He's doing what the Greeks called chironomy. He's using his hand as a notational reminder. Hey, goes like like that. And this was a common way of notating music within cultures prior to our system of notation, which, by the way, evolved from the human hand. There are five lines on the staff because there are five fingers on your hand.
7: I didn't know that.
8: Yeah, well, you know, live and learn. So I decided to set... Tehillim is basically the word for Psalms, the original word for Psalms. I took about a small piece of four different Psalms and set them in the original Hebrew. And after years of doing pieces of a more unusual sort that you've heard a little bit of today, out came a piece which was very, very melodic in the simplest sense of the word.
7: Well, let's hear the opening of Tehillim.

0: That's from In All Your Ways, the latest composition by Steve Reich. It premiered in August as part of his 90th birthday celebrations. Reich turns 90 years old tomorrow. Coming up, Justin Chang reviews NASA, a new documentary about the war in Gaza. This is Fresh Air.
1: 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Now, the Night Blooms World Tour brings music from their latest album to the stage

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4: This is Fresh Air. In the new documentary NASA, 24 Israeli soldiers and intelligence personnel speak anonymously about their participation in the remote killings of Palestinians in Gaza since the October 7th attacks. The film was produced by The Guardian and directed by the Israeli filmmakers Yuval Abraham and Rachel Shore, who previously worked together on the Oscar-winning documentary No Other Land. NASA opens in theaters in New York this week and begins streaming for free worldwide in November. Our film critic, Justin Chang, has this review.
5: For most of the shattering and damning new documentary, NASA, we are on a series of rooftops in Tel Aviv, watching the Israeli journalist Yuval Abraham conduct one-on-one interviews with Israeli soldiers and intelligence personnel. The rooftop footage was filmed at night, mostly by Abraham's co-director, Rachel Shore, and their interview subjects, 24 of them in total, are all cloaked in darkness. We're told that their appearances and voices have been digitally altered to protect their anonymity. In precise detail, they speak about their role in launching the airstrikes that have killed thousands of Palestinian civilians in Gaza since the Hamas attacks of October 7th, 2023. Unsurprisingly, NASA has already stirred considerable outrage, much of it should be noted, from people who haven't seen and maybe never will see it. Abraham and Shore, both Israeli filmmakers, have been denounced as traitors in Israel, and Prime Minister Benjamin Netanyahu himself has threatened to revoke their citizenship. The anonymization of sources has been one of the more contested issues. Israel supporters have said it discredits the soldiers' testimony, while Palestine supporters have criticized the film for shielding self-confessed war criminals. Without the promise of anonymity, of course, NASA as a film wouldn't exist. But the reporting that it presents would exist. Much of it has already been published in outlets including Plus 972 magazine, an Israeli-Palestinian publication, Local Call, a Hebrew-language outlet, and The Guardian, which co-produced the film. Abraham wrote many of those investigative pieces himself. He's also credited the many Palestinian journalists who brought these revelations to light. The testimony is riveting. Some of the interview subjects speak about how they were motivated to help the Israeli military annihilate Hamas after October 7th. Some express guilt and regret for their involvement. Others see themselves as cogs in a necessary war machine. But for the most part, the filmmakers are less interested in the questions of why than in the mechanics of how. They want us to understand how these systems of remote surveillance and mass killing work, and to grasp the horrific scale of the civilian deaths. NASA is an acronym for Nezek Agavi, Hebrew for collateral damage. It refers to the estimated number of civilian casualties considered acceptable by the Israeli military. 20 NASA would mean that up to 20 civilian deaths were approved in the elimination of a single target. For one high-value target, a figure of 500 NASA was approved, the population of a small Israeli town, Abraham notes. The logistics of trackings and killings are calmly and methodically laid out. Because the military can hack into any Palestinian's phone in Gaza, their power of surveillance is near total. We learn about the military's practice of bombing the homes of suspected Hamas operatives at night, while their wives and children were with them. We also hear about the widespread use of AI systems to gather intelligence, much of it faulty, about potential targets. One of the most chilling passages describes a tracking technology referred to as Where's Daddy, which uses children's words to confirm whether their targeted fathers are at home. One soldier talks about having used this method on a 12-year-old girl, saying, "You hack her phone, and then you kill her." At one point, Abraham asks a subject if Israel is committing a genocide. Without hesitating, he responds, "Yes, completely." As the film notes, more than 73,000 Palestinians have been killed in Gaza since October 7th, and the death toll continues to rise. I've watched Nazza twice now, both times in a state of quiet horror and fury, and with enormous admiration for Abraham and Shore's courage in holding their government to account. My admiration extends to the unerring precision of their filmmaking. Nazza runs just 77 minutes. It doesn't linger on the atrocities it describes, mainly because there are so many of them to address. There's some archival material, including footage from the early days of Israeli intelligence and the building of Tel Aviv in the 1920s. But most of the imagery we see is of modern-day Tel Aviv at night. Shore's camera captures the glittering lights of the city and often peers into apartment windows, showing us Israeli citizens working out, eating meals, and watching the news. There's tremendous power, and I think a stealthy indictment, in these everyday images. It's as if the filmmakers are holding up a mirror image to Gaza, turning our thoughts toward the thousands of slain Palestinians who were, once upon a time, also just going about their evenings. The most radical thing about Nazza isn't that it exposes the machinery of death. It's the film's insistence on the value of Palestinian life.
4: Justin Chang is film critic for The New Yorker. He reviewed the new documentary, Nazza. It opened in theaters in New York this week and will stream for free worldwide in November.

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